On the line from New Orleans, that was John Fishback, an engineer on Stevie Wonder's Songs in the Key of Life. And this is one of the newly released songs from those sessions, I Can See the Sun in Late December.

As we come to the close for this day, the 6th National Day for Truth and Reconciliation, I want to thank you for joining me. Thank you to the team who helped put this together: Candace Miracle, Allison Gallagher, Jennifer Rowley, and Dennis Kalman. Thanks as well to the Eagle River Singers, who performed in Ottawa today and who provided the soundtrack for the opening of our program, and you're listening to them right now. This has been Reconciliation on the Record. I'm Phelan Johnson, Nyawa, and good night.

0: And now the BC forecast on the north coast, clearing in the morning with a high of 14, highs reaching 16 with a mix of sun and cloud Thursday in the Peace. In the central interior, including Prince George, mainly sunny with a high of 13, highs to 17 with sun and cloud Thursday in the Kootenays. In the southern interior, including Kelowna, sunny in the morning, cloudy in the afternoon with a high of 15. And for Metro Vancouver, Greater Victoria and the Fraser Valley, a mix of sun and cloud Thursday with highs around 17.
1: Hey, I'm Tom Power. Welcome to Q. Have you ever tried something new, like something you've never done before, and you realize you kind of got a knack for it? Maybe it's gardening or singing in a choir or, I don't know, boxing. Anyway, that kind of happened to Anna Lamb when she was a teenager growing up in Iqaluit. Anna's now the star of the massive hit TV show North of North, but at one point she had to decide between her original plan, which was studying international development, or acting, which she had learned she had a knack for. She'll be here to tell you how she thinks in roles like North of North. She's kind of doing both. That coming up. Plus, the Juno-winning musician Asa Nabi will be here to talk about his speech at the Junos that got a lot of attention and why he decided to re-record some of his best loved songs. All that and more coming up on Q. Before we get going, today is the National Day for Truth and Reconciliation. So you'll notice across all CBC platforms, TV and radio and on CBC Gem, amongst many other things, you're also going to see some of the most talented artists in this country right now, musicians and filmmakers and actors. Many of them happen to be Indigenous. So today you're going to hear on our show a conversation with a pretty amazing actor. A few months ago, I was at the Banff World Media Festival, and it was interesting because I've gone to this. So if you don't know, this is this thing that happens every year out in Banff in Alberta, where all the muckety-mucks of TV and film get together, right? And it felt this year that there was a whole new generation of, like, Canadian stars. Like, you were seeing a whole new Canadian Rat Pack be born. And it feels like leading that pack is Anna Lamb. Anna Lamb is the lead in the hit show North of North, which is so funny and beautiful and weird. It's a weird, funny, beautiful show. It's on CBC and APTN and on Netflix. And it was shot in Anna's hometown of Iqaluit in Nunavut. And if you've seen it, you know how great Anna is. North of North has led to a bunch of different opportunities, not just roles in big Hollywood movies and TV shows, but also Anna personally, as a proud Inuk woman, an ability to use her platform to shed light on the causes that mean the most to her. I mean, shed light on her own community, the complexities, the humanity, the multitudes of Indigenous peoples. And the thing is that Anna almost never became an actor at all. Anna enrolled in university in Ottawa thinking that, you know, she wanted to make a change in the world, whether it's around the housing and suicide crisis in the North, Indigenous rights in Canada, all around the world. She figured that, I don't know, a role in international development would be

0: the way to go. But after she got cast in her first ever movie role in the film The Grizzlies, she played a teenager processing sort of generational trauma in that, and then got cast as this rebellious foster kid in Trickster, and then was in this HBO show True Detective, playing a woman fighting for her family, Anna had this realization. She could use acting. She could use art. She could use storytelling to do some of that work that she set out to do when she enrolled in school. So you're about to hear my conversation with Anna Lamb. We had the chance to finally sit down and chat. We've been talking about it for a long time, running into each other here and there and talking on Instagram and all that. I tell you, it was a beautiful afternoon in Banff, and I had one burning question for Anna Lamb that I had been holding on to for a while. I have been, ever since we chatted backstage at the, I think it was the CBC Upfronts, I have been so excited to, on the air, say this fact out loud. Because as far as I could, I saw it once on IMDb, but other than that, it's not out there at all. You're from Newfoundland.
1: I was born in Newfoundland.
0: Come on, buddy. Come on. Thank you very much. Well, how long? How long were you there? Where were you born? How long were you there?
1: So I was born in Bjorn. My dad's from a little spot just outside of Marystown called Little Bay.
0: Oh, Little Bay. I got family in Mortier, right outside of Marystown. Yeah.
1: So when my family, like my mom and my dad and my brother, were living in Greasefjord, which is like high Arctic, most northern community in Canada.
0: Well, yeah, and maybe the most isolated community in Canada too.
1: One of. I mean, potentially, yeah. So yeah, it's quite funny. It's one of those things where people say I was born, and like every time there's like a fact about me, it's like born in Ekadrit, and it's like, well, no, I grew up there. And like, I consider myself from Ekadrit. I consider myself from Nunavut, but I was born in Newfoundland.
0: Well, I was telling somebody about this the other day, and the way they acted was, they were like, really? Jesus. And the way they acted is like, don't be surprised if they put a statue up, because everyone's very proud of everybody from, I mean, it's not unlike, I found when I was in Nunavut, it didn't feel, I mean, obviously it felt very different, but it didn't feel different in terms of both the celebration and therefore the isolation and celebration.
1: Absolutely.
0: You know what I mean?
1: I think our communities are so tight knit, and it's so hard for people coming from where we're from to be able to break into these industries and to excel and to succeed. There's so many odds stacked against you being so isolated, being from somewhere that's so far away from Toronto or Vancouver, like where, you know, people think the big industry is.
0: Yeah.
1: And so there's such a sense of celebration around everyone who is successful and everyone who's trying.
0: Get ready for the statue, Anna. It's coming, buddy. It's coming. It's coming in St. John's.
1: I'll go cut the ribbon.
0: Yeah, you should. It's funny you mentioned that, because people who would listen to you say that would be under some impression that being on television, being in films would be like a desire that you harbored for a very, very long time, and that it was impossible to get into because you were in Iqaluit. And the real story is far more interesting, that you were like a bit of an athlete, like a great volleyball player in sort of that world. And then that film, The Grizzlies, was shooting and was trying to cast. And it was your teacher, right? What was your teacher's name?
1: Her name is Grace Main.
0: She says to you what? Like, hey, I think you should go for this.
1: She says like, I think you'd like it. And I said, not I.
0: Like no interest in acting, no?
1: I'm very, very shy. I was a very shy kid.
0: But she says maybe she sees something in you.
1: Yeah, I think I'm very shy, but like public speaking, presenting, all of those things I felt very comfortable with. Never really felt out of place. I am very shy in the sense of like when I feel like I need to earn people's attention, I feel maybe inadequate and I feel a bit afraid that I'm going to be rejected versus like, oh, I have a space that I'm supposed to be in that like somebody told me to go. And then that means that everyone has to listen to me.
0: Yeah.
1: And I feel no stress about that.
0: Yeah.
1: So in drama class, she was my drama teacher. I think I had always been quite like confident and comfortable. So she was like, just try it. So I put my name in, almost didn't do it. And then my dad said he was coming to pick me up. And I said, okay, I'm not going to say no, when you left work to be up and bring me to this audition. And it worked out.
2: Alrighty, attendance, let's give this a shot. Miranda Atatahak.
3: How'd I do? Tell me if I got it wrong.
4: I'm Spring, and you said it right. In Inuit customs, raising the eyebrows

0: Yes.
1: Good to know.
2: Your character's name was
0: Spring.
2: I feel like Spring's story is one of like, I guess, falling more deeply in love with her heritage and again with herselfness and with being Inuk, and then also just gaining self-confidence in general. Mm-hmm. And the way I read about your story in doing that film, and this might just be my brain, I see sort of a parallel.
0: Yeah, absolutely.
2: You know what I mean?
0: Absolutely. I mean, I think every project that I've gotten to be a part of, there's something that I have taken away and kept with me. And it like every project changes my life in different ways. And Spring, the navigating trauma through leaning into culture and community, and finding who you are and like what your purpose is through culture and community is something that resonated so deeply with me. I think there for a long time, for so many generations through colonization, there's been so much shame around culture and identity, around being Inuk, around being Indigenous, and getting to kind of learn through her and experience that step in.
2: Yeah.
0: Where sometimes it can be a bit scary to lean into community, not knowing how they'll receive you.
2: Did you have that fear, or did you?
0: I mean, absolutely. You never. There's this idea of like being Inuk enough and being acceptable, and you know what will people think? And that's a fear that we create in ourselves. When a lot of the time, there's so many people that feel the same way that you do, and more than anything, they just want to support you. They want you. I mean, given the issues in our communities, they want you to be here. Like they want you to live a life that you're proud of and that you are confident in and to live your life.
2: Yeah.
0: And so I definitely feel like through Grizzlies and through Spring and through North of North Lucia, I get so much of that.
2: You get nominated for a CSA and then another one, I think, for Trickster. But still everything around that is you saying, like, not for me, acting is not for me. And you end up going to University of Ottawa for international development. And my understanding of that is, and it's funny to hear you talk sort of in sort of a broader way. But my understanding is that going to school for international development was either motivated by or in the hopes to address a really practical problem, which was like the housing crisis in Nunavut. Is that right?
0: Mm-hmm. Yeah, Grizzlies came out during my first year of university, nominated for a Canadian Screen Award. And I think one of the things...
2: Were you a big deal back home at that point? Were people making a big deal out of it? Were they doing that thing that they do where I'm from, where they make fun of you as what a big deal you are?
0: yeah, absolutely. Okay, everyone's kind of like, oh, big shots come back to town.
2: Here she comes. Yeah, okay, I got that. Yeah, I know.
0: Absolutely. I mean, it's incredible what like a shared celebration it has been with the success of Grizzlies and then later with North of North and everything that we get to do and share with the world. But I, you know, Grizzlies came out when I was in my first year of university, and I went to university wanting to, you know, with hopes of studying international development and learning about how development works in places that are quite isolated and places that are very marginalized and often, have governments that are quite unsupportive, because that felt very true to where I grew up and what my community was dealing with and what Nunavut in general was dealing with. So it was definitely a program that I found very interesting at times as an Indigenous person.
2: Frustrating,
0: yeah. And quite like, in this full, you know, semester, of the five different classes I took, there was one chapter on Indigenous people and how development exists in their communities and that sort of thing. So sometimes frustrating, but it's always a work in progress, as everything always is. And development is imperfect and it's complicated.
2: Yeah, but I imagine how you felt. I can imagine that sort of frustrating, isolating, overlooked-ish feeling.
0: Mm-hmm.
2: Is that the feeling that leads you to, okay, maybe I'm just surprised you didn't jump on the opportunity to act.
0: I mean, so I guess in a broader sense, what I was hoping to get out of international development and these sorts of things was I just felt so strongly about advocating for Inuit and being able

0: to raise awareness around the issues that our communities were facing. And through the rollout of the Grizzlies and going to different festivals and meeting different people. And then through that, I began to understand how the platform of film and television can be so big a huge kind of amplifier for raising awareness and for talking about these issues.
1: And you can do real work. You can.
0: And you can do real works. I think I was maybe of the mindset that film and television was superficial and that, you know, it's the glitz and the glamour and the Hollywood thing. And I didn't know at the time how much power there was in storytelling.
1: And did that happen? I heard something happened when you did True Detective with Jodie Foster. You had some sort of realization around acting then. Is that right?
0: Yeah. I mean, like True Detective was, and to this day is one of the, like, you know, most prestige projects I've ever worked on. And the, you know, working with Issa Lopez as a director, as a writer was unbelievable. And it's a story that we so rarely get to see, where Indigenous women reclaim power and empower themselves and get justice, because usually they're being saved.
1: You found it personally fulfilling?
0: Oh, absolutely. Absolutely. Like, I felt empowered. Yeah. I felt for me, especially having that platform and that much support behind it, it was like, this is important. And this is something I'm so happy to be a part of and so proud to be a part of. And, you know, threw another log in the fire of, like, why I feel passionate about being in this industry.
1: I'm John Power. You're listening to Q. You're in the middle of my conversation with the actor Anna Lamb, who made her acting debut in a movie called The Grizzlies, which was shot in her hometown of Iqaluit. Then she was in Trickster, and then she was in Detective, North Country. But it's been North of North. Have you seen North of North? It is so funny, so weird, so beautiful. I know I used those words early, but it really is. And it's made Anna a star worldwide, especially here in Canada. I think the reason the show is successful is because it has a lot of heart and it's also really funny. Like I mentioned, it's funny and beautiful. And it hasn't, how do I put this? Like, the word humanity comes up a lot in this conversation, which I think is interesting, because it has a different kind of perspective in showing on television the challenges that Indigenous peoples face. I'll say that. I'll leave it to the rest of my conversation with Anna Lamb.
0: I think so often, you know, stories about Indigenous communities are centered around trauma, and not that North of North doesn't have a really important point of trauma being part of a lot of the different plot points in the show, but it's, I think, trauma being shown in a way that we often deal with it in our communities, which is through humor. Like, our communities are so funny.
1: So funny.
0: And so there's so much ridiculousness that happens up north. So many things that people go, like, there's no way that could be possible.
1: Yeah.
0: Like in episode, I think it's episode 2 or 3 of season 1 of North of North, where there's like the dump caught on fire. And people go, ah, that doesn't, like, what are you talking about? It's like, no, we in Iqaluit, we have Dump Kano, which reignites ever so often, which is when the dump catches on fire and it kind of shuts the town down because of all the things.
1: Yeah.
2: Hey, Sia, what's up?
3: Hey, I just heard the dump's on fire.
4: Yeah, it's beginning to look that way.
3: Do they know what started it?
2: Your guess is as good as mine. Heck, yours is probably even better, because, like, you were the only person here this morning. I think your screen froze.
0: Because even though there is the darkness, even though there is, like, the, in many parts of the North, there's the 24-hour darkness, and it's quite heavy, and a lot of really sad and difficult things do happen in our communities. We're not defined by that. We're defined by our humanity. And North of North, I think, captures that so well.
1: Like, I thought the scene where your mom's character and SP, they're in the church. And it's one thing to read about the stain of residential schools in Canada. That scene was, so the scene I'm describing for people who haven't seen it, like, you know, your mom's, I'm not going to spoil this, but your mom's kind of going through it a little bit. And her mom and this woman at the church, the pastor, they had gone to residential school together. And they're sort

0: these two sides. And I know people who came out of residential schools more religious. And I know people who came out of residential schools wanting nothing to do with it. And I think that in that one scene, there is all of that. There is so much nuance. There is love for the people who stayed with God, and there is love for the people who didn't. There is the gravity and the seriousness of the situation, but there's also they hate each other and they're funny and they're making fun of one another so much. I don't even know if I have a question, but to me, like, that is the distillation of like humor and how and humanity doing something that may cause some people who might close the newspaper, turn off the news to lean in a little bit. Do you know what I mean?
1: No, absolutely.
0: And that's, God, I hope so. I just talked for so long. I hope you
1: No, I'm right there with you.
0: Tom, you missed it, buddy. You know, yeah, that's right.
1: I'm right there with you. I think so often in film and TV and media about Indigenous peoples, we were never allowed to be complex.
0: Because people
1: didn't understand our communities enough to really see us as just people. It was always kind of, you exist within your cultural context, but outside of that, like, you are two dimensional, you know, and don't realize that we are complex people that are going to experience trauma and come away from it. You know, different people experience the same thing and come away and have completely different responses. People don't understand how Indigenous peoples can come away from something as horrifying as colonization, as horrifying as residential schools.
0: The high Arctic relocation. Yeah. Like, I mean, just a, sorry, not to interrupt you. No. Please keep going.
1: No. High Arctic relocations, like even within my own family, my family is part of the high Arctic relocations.
0: Yeah.
1: And the responses amongst my entire family are so entirely different.
0: Really?
1: It's so complex. Yeah. So it's just like, it's just the humanity of it that people can be layered and that we as Indigenous people are layered and that our communities exist in the way that so many other communities do exist. Like, that nuance doesn't just apply to kind of mainstream. Like, it also applies to our communities that people consider niche.
0: But just wouldn't it have to because you're humans?
1: Yeah, exactly. You know what I mean? Like, is that one thing?
0: Wouldn't it have to because you're human, you know?
1: It's so interesting to me that people kind of see the show or watch the show and they're kind of like, it's so universal. And it's like, yes, because it's human.
0: Okay, because we're also people.
1: So it's something that, like, you know, you answer it with grace and with poison and with a lot of like, yes, it is a universal story, but it's that thing where it's like, because we are also people that are also living lives that also have complicated family dynamics that also have families that are dealing with and reeling from things that they had no control over. Yeah. And I think the way that Stacey and Alethea creating the show and writing the show have been able to capture that with the humor, like you said, is just like,
0: yeah, it's genius.
1: It's so special.
0: Most joyful thing, mm-hmm. but then like most challenging or strange thing about shooting the show at home?
1: Most joyful thing, it's like a coin where the most joyful thing is being surrounded by community and people that I grew up with and people I love very deeply, you know? And then on the other side of that is I have to do the most embarrassing, awkward, uncomfortable, very cringy things in front of people that I grew up with and people that I love and people that have never seen me that way.
0: Like what?
1: Well, one of the ones that I just remember being absolutely mortified doing was in episode one, where Siaya leaves her husband in front of the whole town. And you know, she's, the original line was, can I swear?
0: Go on.
1: The original line was all y'all. Mm-hmm. And then it was changed to all y'all. Mm-hmm. But we did maybe like 25 takes of me walking through the whole crowd. Again, all of these people, most of these people I know.
0: Even then, you've known
1: I know them personally.
0: Yeah, yeah, yeah, yeah.
1: I'm related to some of them.
0: Yeah.
1: And I have to go and over and over and over again, oh, y'all, like over and over. And I just was like, my face was red. My voice was hoarse. I was like, I cannot believe I'm doing this.
0: And you got the CSA.
1: You got a CSA for it.
0: You got a CSA for it. Best lead performer in a comedy.
1: That's I.
0: How's that? That is the most Nunavut and Newfoundland response to what you want to CSA. Yeah, that's me. That's sure. It.

0: question? Or?
1: What about it?
0: Congrats.
1: Thank you.
0: Meaningful?
1: Yeah. I mean, like, pretty cool.
0: For comedy, too?
1: For comedy, which is, like, I never thought I'd be doing comedy. I consider myself so deeply unfunny. I think I'm quite dry. So to get a CSA for comedy was, even to be like working in comedy, I feel really, I don't know.
0: You're funny on the show, man.
1: Thanks.
0: Plus, I don't know if you can, if you want to, we can cut it if you don't want to tell it, but you got to introduce your dad to his heroes.
1: Oh, yeah, yeah. Introduced him to Alan Hawke, who he, my dad was so excited about. He's like, Republic of Doyle. And I was like, yeah, yeah, yeah, yeah. No, he's a really nice guy. And then my dad got to meet Mary Walsh, which
0: your dad got to meet Mary Walsh.
1: He was like shaking. Like we were at the reception and my dad goes and introduced himself to Mary Walsh and you know, he says that he's from Mary's town and he's, he says that Mary Walsh says, oh, so you know Bernie. And I goes, oh, I know about six. Off. And my dad jumping with joy. Absolutely. He's like, Mary Walsh told me to and I was like, yeah, she did.
0: That was the first part of my conversation with Anna Lamb, recorded at this year's Banff World Media Festival. I love that story about Mary Walsh. Coming up more with Anna, but first, why don't we hear some music from the soundtrack to North of North. This is Elisipi and her cover of the Rolling Stones song Wild Horses in Inuktitut. This is Kimi.

0: Louis, that is the incredible musician. Do you know that record? Alyssa P took an album of songs that she listened to growing up and translated them into an it's a beautiful record. It's also, so that's the Rolling Stones' Wild Horses, but in Inuktitut, Qimiyot. It's featured on the soundtrack to North of North. Take a listen to this.
1: And the Canadian Screen Award goes to...
2: Anna Lam.
3: This is sick, dude. This is really cool. I love North of North so much. I love it so much. It is such a hard show to make. Everyone's going to say their show is really hard to make. Our show is so hard to make. Shooting on a soundstage.
0: So that's Anna Lam winning her first Canadian Screen Award for lead actor in a comedy back in May. In the first part of our conversation, you might have heard Anna talk about how she thought she had to go to school to make a difference in her community, and then her realization that she can do the work she wants to do in this world through acting. But getting Canadian projects made, especially the kind that shoot in the North, can be a challenge, to say the very least. And as you just heard, Anna chose to use her Canadian Screen Award acceptance speech to credit her Aqaluit crew with pulling off the award-winning show with very few resources. As we pick up our chat, I asked her to elaborate on that.
4: It's a community that has no infrastructure for a show of this size to be made. And basically what they had to do was

0: create all of it. And we had our soundstage in a curling rink and so many items flown up. We had our sets flown up and we had our grips. Like Trevor Moore, who is he was head of department, a genius, being able to, you know, we had things that didn't make it on time for big set days that if we didn't make the day, it's like, how do we regroup from that? Because we can't get the location again.
1: Yeah.
0: And he had built body rigs and they had this thing. It was a, they called it the Nunavut Arm, which is a crane built on the back of a pickup truck so that we could get wide shots of our big outdoor scenes. So it was like so much innovation into making the first season possible. And it was a huge learning lesson for season two. And season two posed so many different challenges, but to have, you know, the amount of work to, for people to recognize the amount of work that went into making season one happen, was validating. Cause it really, the fact that it exists is a miracle.
1: Does it feel like you've been able to, does it feel like the bet you made with yourself when you left school to work on Grizzlies paid off? Like, does it feel like you said to yourself, hey, I think I can do some really good work? I mean, I have this question and I think other people can answer this question, but I'd like to hear it from you. Given the international reach of the show and just given what we were talking about before in the sort of like, again, like the human way these stories are told by the way, humans about humans. Does it feel like that? There's a bit of a risk, to be honest, Anna, to leave that program. I bet it felt like it at the time too, and give yourself to a pretty unforgiving and risky industry and to do it because you believe that you could do some good for both your community and for the world. Does it feel like it paid off? Do you feel like it?
0: Yeah, I think.
1: Big question, I know.
0: It's a big question. I do think it paid off. And I do think, especially after North of North, like the first season of, finishing the first season of North of North, seeing what it became, seeing how it's impacted people, and in particular impacted Inuit and Indigenous youth in how they see themselves and how they see their communities. And
1: what do they tell you? What do people, can you give me an example of someone talking to you about?
0: Well, just people like young women who have seen Siaya decide that she doesn't want the life that she has anymore and that she is allowed to believe that she deserves more. And that empowering other Inuit women or young Indigenous women to say, I deserve more and I want more and I'm going to pursue more.
1: You've heard that?
0: Yeah. People who are like, I'm going to go into this industry. I signed up for the school program.
1: Come
0: like
1: on.
0: It's so, it makes me feel so tiny in the grand scheme of like what North of North is and what it truly means to people. People that have left relationships because of how Siaya decided that she didn't want that for herself anymore and realizing that like life does go on and you can pivot and that's okay. You're allowed to do that even when everybody tells you that you shouldn't be allowed to do that.
1: Yeah.
0: You decide what you want.
1: So beautiful that people are talking and saying that to you.
0: It's so it's humbling. It's overwhelming. It's emotional. And then to see the way like Inuit youth and Indigenous youth and then just like young girls usually in general see Siaya and see themselves represent, like see kind of the people in their community represented on screen. And I can't describe what it means to them because that's what it means to them. But I don't think, because they're so young, they can't describe what it means to them either. But like little girls have cried and I'm like, it makes me emotional because it's like, that's what I wanted as a kid.
1: I was about to say, yeah, you didn't have that. You didn't have a North of North.
0: And now they know nothing but a world where North of North exists.
1: Come on.
0: And I feel so lucky that there's like little girls that look at me the way that I look at Stacey and Alethea and how much they've changed the industry, how much they've changed what representation of Inuit looks like. To me, they are my Beyoncés. I like look at them and I am in awe constantly, seeing how much work that they've put into the show and how much of their hearts go into it. And that like literally these scripts are a window into the hearts of Stacey

0: Alethea, and what a privilege to be able to experience the amount of love that I've gotten to experience through Siaya, through the show, through them. I feel so unbelievably lucky, and to know that there is a tangible impact, like there is real change.
1: Yeah.
0: Coming from a show like this. And it's really not just a show. So that alone has made me feel like every choice and everything that I've done or decided not to do was fully and entirely worth it. And my career could have ended a year ago after North of Northern Isle, and I would be like happy still. So I am excited for all the things that are coming and, yeah, and what comes next. But my cup is full.
1: I bet. You know, it's a funny thing that, you know, we can spend this entire conversation. I'm so glad we did, talking about how we got to this point, but there's no real way to qualify the actual impact of it that it has on people. I'm just so happy for you, man. I'm just so happy for you. And that is so beautifully said at the end. And we're so proud to count you among the great Newfoundlanders.
0: Proud to be from Newfoundland.
1: So proud to count you as a proud Newfoundlander.
0: Absolutely.
1: I'll answer the emails from Nunavut. I really will. thanks for coming in.
0: Thank you for having me. Always a pleasure to be here.
1: That was my conversation with the actor Anna Lamb. She joined me at the Banff World Media Festival in Banff, Alberta. You can watch the first season and the beginning of the second season of North of North now on Netflix or on CBC Jam.

0: If you've ever sat down and talked to like an older relative, like a great aunt or a grandfather, and they start telling stories and you think to yourself, I really should be recording this before it's too late. If you've ever had that feeling, you might like this. Back in 2022, the singer-songwriter Asa Nabi had a lot of eyes on him after releasing his debut album, Wateen. Asa Nabi is OG Cree from the Sucker Clan of Sandy Lake First Nation. And the reason he got a lot of attention is not just because it's a beautiful album, and it is, but because of the story behind it. What Asa Nabi did was sat down and recorded conversations with his grandfather. And his grandfather spoke about growing up in residential schools, about meeting the love of his life. And then Asa Nabi took these recordings and used them throughout the album. So Asa Nabi has an EP called Timelines, and it's this stripped back sort of acoustic reimagining of songs from his catalog, including from that first record.
1: He was just a boy when the world was dust upon his shoulder.

0: From the EP Timelines, that is Ace Inabi and War Cry. One other thing I need you to know. Ace Inabi made history as the first Indigenous artist to win Alternative Album of the Year, the first to win Songwriter of the Year. And in his acceptance speeches for these awards, he made some news. So he came into the studio to talk about it. Here's my conversation with Ace Inabi.
1: How are you?
2: Hey, good, good, good. Happy to be here.
0: I should have added in the list of accolades, stayed up with me till 4 o'clock in the morning in Woody Point, Newfoundland, in a shed belonging to Max.
2: It does deserve an award, doesn't it?
0: No, it does.
2: It was wild. Yeah.
0: That was a wild night.
2: Well, it was wild because, like, when I got invited to the shed party, there was a venue called the shed. So I think, you know, people get fake numbered. I thought maybe I got fake partied. I like showed up and the venue was closed and I was like, oh, I think it's not happening. And then they're like, no, it's the shed. It's the shed.
0: It's an actual shed.
2: And I got there and it was so wild. Like his shed was sponsored by Molson.
0: Yeah, I should point out, this is this guy named Max Sims, who is a sound tech and sort of concert promoter in the west coast of Newfoundland around Corner Brook and around that area. And every year at the Woody Point Writers Festival, where you and I were, his actual shed in the backyard, he gets it sponsored. And it's a party.
2: I love that culture. Like, I've since been back to the East and, like, shed parties are a thing. And I love, like, how everyone decorates them. And there's, like, a very, really nice, like, wholesome vibe in everyone.
0: He's going to have people come into the shed now because of this interview, yeah. You know, banging them to get in, you know, charging cover. I saw you at the Junos, but I'll say it again for

0: for people who weren't there, congratulations on the big Juno wins this year.
1: Hey, thank you.
0: Let me say, Temporary Indigenous Artist or Group of the Year, and then Alternative Album of the Year. Let's talk about the first one you won, Contemporary Indigenous Artist or Group of the Year. How did you feel when you heard your name get announced then?
1: Surprised. There was a lot of really great artists in there who were doing really incredible things. I didn't think I was winning anything that year. Like, I was like, I'm going to go see my friends and have a nice dinner. And it was surprised and pretty surreal. And I just kind of walked up there and like didn't have anything prepped. And yeah, I mean, it was bittersweet. Like, obviously, it's really nice to be recognized, but like also like I'm friends with everybody in that category. So like I would have been happy to see any of them.
0: Yeah. Your speech got a lot of attention in the room. I'm going to play a little bit of it. You will hear, I'll say to people listening to this, the music playing you off and then you continuing to talk through it. Take a listen.
2: The last thing my grandfather told me was do the things that you say you're going to do. And I've been applying for this award. I never won it, the Contemporary Indigenous one. And I said, if I ever got this one, I would never apply for it again to make space. So maybe you won't see me for a minute, but I will still be coming for the White People Awards.
0: It is pretty, you do get played off.
1: Yeah. It is very interesting to get played off to your own music. It's, I'm like, damn, this was a good one. It's super wild. Yeah, I remember walking off and like, what did I just say? I hope I didn't cancel myself.
0: did you know you were going to say, if you ever won that, I'm not going to apply again?
1: It was something I told myself for a while. And I was inspired by the idea of creating space just because of even the last tour I did where I had local Indigenous artists open up every show of the run and being able to like hear their stories and where they're coming from. And they're so wildly different, like places in their careers, but also in the places that they live. Like, you know, there's an artist who had come down from Teresa Point, and which is like a fly-in First Nation. And so like, you know, those plane tickets are like thousands of dollars to come play a show, you know, and then there's like another artist on the West Coast and like her First Nation is like an island off of the Vancouver Island. And like for a long time, like the community didn't even have like cell phone reception. So she would have to like hop into like a boat or canoe and go out into the ocean to be able to like get communications. Mm. And it's just like, and they're both incredible artists and such incredible storytellers. And like I know what like a Juno and a nomination even and like can do for a career and just getting like recognized and being heard and being, you know. So like I'm in a place to be able to kind of step away. Like I'm privileged to have a label that supports me and an agent and a management and like all this stuff that this infrastructure that kind of helps me move forward, right? Versus like some people who are just like, you know, it come from places where it's like $8 to buy a red pepper, you know, and like, you know, so to try to do music becomes such a further reality. And, you know, I think for the, you know, the Indigenous category within itself, it's kind of in some ways kind of addressing those further reach places that people are trying to get into the seat at the table.
0: You mentioned that. And again, I should say, I'm only asking you to speak as you here and not as a representative of anyone, but I've had conversations on this show and off with Indigenous artists who have varying degrees of happiness around the category at all. Like whether mm-hmm. the idea that there even should be an Indigenous music category, is there such a thing as Indigenous music? You know, there's a lot of different artists. As a winner of this category, how do you feel about that category in general?
1: I like it. It was like Indigenous folks who fought to get that category and like for reasons I just mentioned, I think it makes sense. Like I totally hear people's concerns about it though. Cause like even if you go on Spotify and search up my music, it'll be like for people who like, and then there's just a bunch of Indigenous artists, you know, like who our music doesn't actually sound at all similar. So there's stuff like that, I guess, that should be, looked at. But

0: overall, yeah, you know, I think it's important to have that category. I just see so many, you know, so many ways of making sure we actually get there, but like, not that like obviously that's changed so much. Like before, if you look at the, historically, like Indigenous people were just kind of in those categories. And now we're able to kind of, you know, I think when I first went to the Junos in not Edmonton, but Halifax, I guess the second time, it was like, to my recollection, like the most Indigenous artist ever nominated across all categories. But I still feel like it's important. I don't know, probably a multitude of reasons, but I still think that access point is important.
1: How did you feel when you won the other Juno?
0: Yeah, that, again, total surprise.
1: I mean, you had just said, I'm coming for the White People Awards. Got a big reaction in the room. By the way, did you hear from the other Indigenous artists after that?
0: Yeah, we all ended up like hanging out.
1: Did they say anything to you? Did your friends or the other people in that community or in that category end up saying anything to you about your speech?
0: Oh, yeah, no, a lot of people, I think a lot of people loved it, especially the white people loved it. I don't know. Like, I think it's, you know, cause there's so much attached to that kind of speak. But like people understand it, at least like for the most part here in Canada, we're lucky that for the most part people are, read and pay attention, as much as they can. And so I remember I was like at like the Canadian local and, like it was like at Noonan's Pub, there was like all the local musicians were hanging out and I got a community builder award, I think because of the tour I had done. And I went up and I was like, I'm going to do a land acknowledgement. It's mine. And then like, they all just like, they loved it. And like people were coming up and be like, oh, that was like my favorite thing. And like, there was,
2: it's mine.
0: I think the one other person of color in the room was just kind of like, man, well, you said that I was ready to burn this whole mother down here. I was just like, oh, that's incredible. But it like, it comes from a place of like, you know, it comes from a good place, but also an introspective place. You know, I got asked about that a lot. I was like, you know, I like the idea of people taking that and thinking on it, and thinking why I would say something like that. But
1: then you win Alternative Album of the Year.
0: Yeah.
1: What's the reaction then when you do win that award?
0: I think it was kind of like I said, it was a surprise for me. And I think I had a little quip at the front being like, I didn't know it'd be this soon. And everyone had a good laugh. So it was kind of like a moment. Right. But it was really sweet. Cause I got to meet a bunch of the cats there. Like I already knew the OBGMs. And I was actually just talking to Stefan from Pup and they're so gracious about it too. Like they were just like, man, they like, couldn't have happened to the nicer, like a nicer guy. And there's such a beautiful community in music in general.
1: Yeah.
0: And I bring that back even to growing up in Thunder Bay where like, you know, there is like, you know, a lot of tensions between the Indigenous and non-Indigenous communities up there. But like, I found my community in music up there. There was like such a loving and welcoming community. And like, I can see that now, like just across the country in general. Like I've been nominated, not one. I know that it definitely stings, but like everyone was still so excited and happy for me. And like, I would have been the same way to see them win too. Right. And I think that is just like a very special thing that we have.
1: Why did you want to reimagine these old songs on this record? And is it about revisiting them and hearing them differently? What inspired you to take these songs and do sort of a different treatment of them?
0: You know what? I'm still going to disappear for a little while and work on a new album, but I thought I would like make this and give my fans like versions of the songs I think they would have heard initially. You know, for the first years of my career, I did just play with a solo acoustic with my pedals.
1: That's how I saw you for the first time.
0: That's how a lot of people were introduced to me. And like, I never

from his EP Timelines, that's Ace Inabi and his song Snowman's. That is it for Q today. Tomorrow on the show, you're going to hear my conversation with the actor from The Office and the Hangover movies, Ed Helms. Ed has spent most of his career playing the nice guy, but in his new movie, he's playing someone pretty mean, and he's going to tell you about struggling with that. Also, as I mentioned at the top of the show, today is the

0: They're idling the pickle lines up at Lake Erie. The material we get has to be pickled before we can process it and finish it. So we are, you know, quite pissed off, to be a matter of fact.
1: Yeah. I mean, Hamilton, I think anybody who has been through that city or knows that city, Stelco is at the center, like physically at the center of Hamilton. And so what is this going to mean for the larger community?
0: Well, it's obviously going to hurt the community, the economy. I mean, they say for every one steelworker job, there's five offshoots. So, and all those people affected, collateral damage, they're not going to be buying at, you know, spending at local stores or going to movies or, you know, we got a new AHL hockey team, the Hammers in Hamilton. You know, people are going to, they're going to be watching their spending. They have to, you know, now concentrate on paying their bills. Hopefully they can still meet their mortgage obligations. So, I mean, it's going to hurt the whole community.
1: You mentioned Cleveland Cliffs. This is an American company that bought Stelco in 2024 under the Investment Canada Act. And in that purchase, yep, they agreed to maintain the same number of unionized employees. And so the Prime Minister, Mark Carney, was asked about this yesterterday when it came to the layoffs. He was in Vancouver. Have a listen to what the Prime Minister said.
2: We intend to use all powers that we have and pursue them to the full extent of the law. And I would just take note that this situation is caused by the U.S. tariffs, and that the ultimate owner of, and the CEO of the ultimate owner of Stelco, Cleveland Cliffs, applauded President Trump for putting those tariffs on.
1: I want to get to that last point in a moment, but what do you want from the federal government? How do you want the government to respond to these layoffs, given the fact that the company said it was going to keep the same number of unionized employees?
0: Well, when they told us on Monday, we explained that exactly to the company that they made commitments in 24 to maintain the same number of bargaining union employees. And, you know, I've had dozens of interviews since Monday, and I've been hammering home that same message. And we're really encouraged that the Prime Minister has, you know, quickly realize what's going on. He's listened to us, and he's going to hold Cleveland Cliffs accountable. I mean, you know, I believe what he's saying. He's going to use all the levers he can, and you know, if divestment is one of them, so be it.
1: What does hold them accountable mean? If the company, to your point, claims that it needs to lay these workers off, Stelco says it's unfortunate, but this is about ensuring the survival of Stelco in the face of the trade war. What can the federal government do?
0: Well, it's Lorenzo Gonzalez. He's Trump's biggest cheerleader when it comes to these tariffs. He promotes them. He actually, if you look back in some articles, it's almost like he's the architect of these tariffs.
1: He said that they needed the tariffs in some ways to support their U.S. operations, right?
0: Well, it has increased prices in the States, but our understanding is, and you know, and they can prove us wrong, we believe there's steel coming from the Cleveland Cliffs U.S. plants into Canada to fill auto orders that can be filled in Canada by Stelco. So, I mean, you can't suck and blow at the same time. He's blaming the tariffs, but he supports the tariffs. So, like, we agree with Carney's position. It's our position. And, you know, if divestment is, you know, one of the levers that the federal government can apply for violating the Canada Investment Act, you know, so be it. I mean, companies or corporations shouldn't be coming into our country, stealing our orders, and, you know, in some cases, taking federal, provincial money, and then shutting the place down, moving back to the States, you know, causing unemployment and more, you know, tax burdens to our citizens.
1: Cleveland Cliffs has said that they will offer jobs at another Ontario location to laid off workers, just about an hour away from Hamilton. And they think that, in their words, a significant number of employees affected by the idle at Hamilton would be absorbed in that other plant. What do you make of that? Is that going to fill some of these job losses, any of these job losses?
0: Yeah, that's kind of an overstatement. We're told there's between 40 and 45 positions available. And meanwhile, they're saying that up to 500 employees could be losing their jobs. So, I don't know, 40 positions out of 500 is not that significant, in my opinion. Mm. You still have 450 people on the street.
1: What do you want more broadly in this moment? It's interesting. We are in this elbows up moment across the country. And yet, this is no longer an academic kind of argument, this idea that the tariffs are going to pinch. You're feeling the pinch right now in your plant. You're feeling it in Hamilton. And this is going to mean a lot of pain for a lot of people who work in the Stelco plant, but to your point, beyond that as well. How are you feeling more broadly about the state? I mean, do you want to deal with the United States? Should we stand firm against the United States? How should we think about this?
0: Well, if you were watching the news on Monday, outside of our situation, Trump announced that, you know, they're with Esser and some other company that they're going to invest $15 billion in a steel plant in Iowa. And then he turns around and he starts talking about, you know, Canada's going to, you know, bad trading partners. They're going to come back in a couple of weeks and, you know, basically apologize and we'll get a trade deal with Canada. Like, you know, we feel like we possibly are being used as pawns in this trade war. But saying that, we don't want, you know, Prime Minister Carney and Canadian trade delegate making a bad deal, but we still believe that Canada needs to put up stiffer barriers for offshore steel coming into our country. So just to level the playing field, so our, you know, Canadian steel producers can compete.
1: It's getting really real for folks in Hamilton. It's good to talk to you about this, Ron, and we'll talk again, I'm sure, down the line. Thank you very much for this morning.
0: Thanks. Thanks, Matt. Take care.
1: Ron Wells, president of United Steelworkers Local 1005. He was in Hamilton, Ontario. On top of the latest round of tariffs and counter-tariffs, the United States has now banned imports of Canadian whey, molasses, motorcycles, alcoholic drinks. It's unclear when the stalled trade negotiations will resume. We heard a little bit about this. Here is what the U.S. President Donald Trump said on Monday.
3: Over the next 3 or 4 weeks, they're going to come to us and they're going to say, we're going to get rid of all the tariffs. We're going to win everything. We even have Lake Ontario is now Lake America. They're going to come in and they're going to say, sir, we are sorry.
1: Well, here is how Dominic LeBlanc, the minister responsible for Canada-U.S. trade, responded to that yesterday.
4: I'm not thinking that the government of Canada is going to apologize for standing up for Canadian workers, Canadian businesses, defending our economy. And if the Prime Minister concludes at some point that there's a deal possible that protects the sovereignty of our country, that would be in the economic interests of the country, then we would obviously be in a position to have that conversation. But for the moment, we're focusing on what we can control in Canada.
1: Don Desjardins is chief economist at Deloitte Canada and is here now to talk about what this all means for the broader economy. We heard Dominic LeBlanc say that if we can find a deal with the United States, that's a big if. What do you think that impact of that word in particular is having on the Canadian economy?
5: Well, this is the problem. Certainly, as your previous guest spoke to, we are feeling the effects of these tariffs. It is having an impact on our economy. We came off a pretty hot second quarter for Canada. But as we look for the remainder of this year, you know, we do think that we're going to feel the bite from all of these job losses, as well as a reduction in our exports. So it's difficult. And certainly, you know, we would love to see some kind of deal, but we have to deal with what we have right now. And so when we're thinking about the economy, that's what we're incorporating. We're leaving sort of the status quo when we're making this forecast.
1: Are you concerned about what seems to some people like a lack of urgency on you have the U.S. negotiator, Jameson Greer, saying that the United States is in no rush to sign a deal. You just heard Dominic LeBlanc saying we're not going to sign a bad deal. And the president of the United States says Canada's going to come crawling back in 3 to 4 weeks. Are you concerned about that?
5: It's complicated, obviously, and there's lots of personalities that are trying to, you know, work on getting some deal that's beneficial to them. I mean, as I say, we don't really have a decisive timeline in terms of how we're approaching our outlook for the economy. We are saying, okay, this is where we are right now. If that stays in place, what does it look like for Canada? And I think some of the things that we would point to and have

0: he woke him up in the middle of the night and he told Willie that his dad was on the phone and there was an emergency. And you can imagine what that must have felt like at 10 years old when you've been pulled away from home. And he leads him into his office, and attached to his office is Plint's bedroom. And he gets in there and he's, you know, his dad's not on the phone. And he says, well, I just wanted to get you alone. And he molests him for the first time. And that lasts about weekly for 3 years.
1: And so Willie devises a plot to stop Arthur Plint. What did he do?
0: So, as I said, he was peeling potatoes in the kitchen quite often. And so he had access to a knife. And so he found this knife and he hid it and he sharpened it for about 6 months. And, you know, Willie spent a lot of time out in the bush with his grandfather who raised him. So he had a lot of skills in that sense. And he keeps his knife and he makes it really sharp. And he's like plotting against Plint. And he puts the knife one day in his boot and he decides when he wakes up morning, he's going to say he's sick. And so he tells Plint he isn't feeling well. And Plint says to him, well, you know, you don't really look sick to me. And he's like, well, I actually just want to be with you. I just want to be alone with you. And Plint makes him this lunch and he says it's the best lunch he ever had at that awful school. And he settles in. And when Plint has his guard down, he holds the knife to his throat.
2: Why, well, I wouldn't move if I were you. I've been working on this bloody knife for 6 months. If I wanted to, I should, I'd slice your bloody head off and you won't have time to scream or nothing. By that time, he was pissing himself and shitting himself, right? I says, I want you to leave me alone. But more importantly, I want you to leave all of us alone. Yeah, I'm not the only one. I know that for a fact because I see you creeping around in the dormitory. If you touch any one of us anymore, I says, I will slice you up. I won't kill you. I will slice you up, make you bleed, make you hurt.
1: Willie was just, what, 13 when this happened?
0: Yeah, 13. Can you imagine?
1: What does that tell you about who he was?
0: He was obviously really brave, and he credits his grandfather for that, and just how he was raised by them. He was raised to stand up for others against bullies, for the people who can't protect themselves. And he told me from the moment Plint started abusing him, he started plotting against him and how he was going to get out of it.
1: And so did what Willie did with that knife and putting it up to Plint's neck and threatening him and saying, stop. Did that work?
0: He says it did, that he never was touched by Plint again, but he had other conditions, you know, when he did that. He said he wanted to be boarded out. There was this boarding program where you could go live with a local family. And so he was, the next year, he got to go live with a family.
1: And what happened to Willie after that?
0: He went and lived with a local New Charnwealth family, and he said things got a lot better. Like, they treated him like a son and he had that sense of community and family back. And he actually even fell in love with their daughter. And he says she was his first true love. And when he was home for the summer before he was supposed to go back for his last year of school, his grade 12 year, he didn't, because he says he started drinking and he would get really violent. And he tells me in the podcast that he was like a Jekyll and Hyde, his friends would say. Like, when he started drinking, he became this different person, and he didn't want to hurt these people he loved who took care of him, so he just never went back.
1: And so then, and this is important, in 1994, what happens to Willie?
0: Willie has some rough years. He's trying to deal with the trauma that was inflicted upon him, just all those years of abuse, and he's trying to start a life and does eventually get married, and he has a daughter and he's living up north, and he gets this knock on his door from a cop, Al Franchuk. And Al got a call from down south saying, we're investigating Arthur Plint. We need you to come and speak to some people up there who went to the Alberni residential school. And so Willie's name's on that list. And so Al Franchuk goes and he knocks on Willie's door.
3: I do remember going

0: to Mr. Blackwater's house in Kitsugukla. I was at his door, at his house, and I'm opening up wounds that I'm sure he did not want to open up.
1: He said, I do want to ask you, Willie, he says, have you ever been sexually abused? And that's all he said, and I just broke down crying. I cried for about half an hour, I think, so. Then he says, do you want to press charges against your perpetrator? The trust came because that's the first human being that ever asked me if I was ever been sexually abused, so.
0: Obviously, it was on his mind all his life of what happened to him, and then he was ready to talk about it.
1: I don't think that man realizes the immense impact that he had.
2: Tell me more about that. What was the impact that this man, this officer, had on Willie?
3: Well, 4 years after residential school, Willie didn't say a word about being sexually abused by Clint. You know, when he was in school, he actually did try to speak up about it, but it didn't help. He got beat for trying, and so he decided he just wasn't going to speak about it. And so Al was really the first person to ask Willie directly about his sexual abuse, and that, you know, meant the whole world to Willie. And Al was very humble when I spoke to him, and I really don't think he knows the impact he had on Willie just by, you know, listening to him. And Al talks about just all the statements he gathered from the other victims. And if he hadn't done that, the proceedings of the following court cases might not have happened.
2: And those proceedings, I mean, it's not just an impact on Willie, it's an impact on the search for accountability and for justice, because those court cases led to a conviction, right?
3: Yeah, Clint was criminally charged for the sexual abuse of 18 counts of sexual abuse while he was the dormitory supervisor at the Alberni Indian Residential School.
2: He was convicted?
3: He was. So he spent 11 years in prison, and he was fairly old at the time still, but, you know, he spent the rest of his days there.
2: The justice who oversaw this case, John Hogarth, said in his ruling, "The Indian residential school system was nothing but a form of institutionalized pedophilia," and that Clint was, in his words, "a sexual terrorist." When Willie heard that judgment, what was his reaction?
3: He says he was just in shock that he actually was being held responsible for this, and that he and his friend GJ and others were kind of looking at each other, and they were like, well, like, is it over? Like, what do we do now? And they decided that it doesn't stop here. Clint is one person, but what about the institutions that allowed this to happen? That school was run by the United Church and the government of Canada. And so they're like, we need to hold them responsible. So they decide they're going to sue them.
2: And so what happens then? How does that unfold?
3: So at the time, Willie knows of this lawyer named Peter Grant. He was a big deal in the Gitxsan Nation because he represented some hereditary chiefs in the Delgamut decision, which is a big case for the country and here in BC. And he goes, we want to sue the government and the United Church, and it's a long shot. We don't know if it's going to work, and we don't have any money, but will you help us? And Peter Grant's like, how could I say no? They've had no justice. So he takes on the case.
2: And what happens then?
3: It's a big risk at the time because, you know, in the 90s, things are starting to rupture with residential schools. Phil Fontaine at the time spoke to CBC in 1990 about being sexually abused, and that was a huge moment for Indigenous people, and I think for Canada to have somebody like him speak up about that sort of abuse. But I don't think Canada is really ready to listen yet. Many Canadians don't know a lot about, they might know about residential schools, but it's not widely known at the time about the abuse. And I think it's a hard thing for people to listen to. So in that context, it's really, really brave of them to take this on.
2: How would you describe the pushback that they, Willie and others, got from the defense lawyers who were representing not just the government, but also the United Church?
3: What the church and the government were trying to do was

0: credit them to say they were exaggerating or that they were lying about, you know, the abuse they suffered. And so they would tell their stories on the stand and then they would poke holes in them. And Gigi said to me that something that really stuck with me was that he was like, how could you lie about hell? And they're just these details that are hard to hear. Willie was asked if there was like Vaseline on the windowsill when he was being abused. It makes me ill to like think of a lawyer asking him something like that. And I know Peter Grant told me that Willie was asked one of these awful questions and he lunged at one of the church's lawyers and he like jumped back and I asked Willie about it and he was like, yeah, I think that's something I might have done.
1: This trial, and it's hard to raise the stories, but to be part of a trial that goes on and on is difficult as well. What do you understand about the toll that it took on Willie and other plaintiffs?
0: It was really hard. It was really hard. Willie and Gigi both told me it felt like it was happening to them all over again, having to sit up there and tell these stories and being told that they were essentially liars just really re-traumatized them and their mental health was not doing well. And I think that really came to a head when another plaintiff told his story on the stand. And afterwards, his brothers were also part of the case and they were talking. He was like, I just want to go for a walk. And he ended up drinking and falling kind of off of a pier into the water and he drowned. Mm. And Willie talks about getting the call in the morning that he was dead. And Peter Grant said he wanted the quit law. He was so upset. Willie was like, what are we even doing? We weren't doing this for anybody to die, to like lose another friend. So it was a huge sacrifice going through with this case. It literally cost somebody their life.
1: And then in June of 1998, the BC Supreme Court found both the United Church and the Government of Canada liable for the sexual assaults committed against the plaintiffs. What was, as you understand it, looking back on it, what was the significance of that ruling?
0: Huge. It was massive. It was the first time a court had said that the Government of Canada and the United Church were responsible for their employees. If they knew what they were doing or not, they were responsible for their actions. Mm. So that was huge. There was, you know, appeals and it worked its way up to the Supreme Court, but it was a huge win that set a precedent. And, you know, they got some money, the plaintiffs, but not a life-changing amount. They just quietly went back to who they'd always been.
1: But it wasn't about money for them, presumably.
0: No, it was about accountability.
1: You spent 2 days interviewing Willie, is that right?
0: Yeah, I did.
1: Yeah.
0: We spent a lot of hours together.
1: And so when you're getting set to leave after those couple of days and hearing these hard stories, what did he say to you?
0: We end up stop rolling the camera. We turn off the mics and we're packing up and Willie goes, so, you know, did I ever tell you that I visit Plint in prison? And I was like, whoa, whoa, whoa. Sit back down. I was like, sorry, Willie, what?
2: I told him before I started, I don't want to hear nothing from you. I'm just giving it back for you to do whatever you want with it. But I come here to share with you how it changed my life, what you did to me. I treated my family, my wife, my woman, the same way you treated me. So I want to change. I want to move in a different way, in a positive way with my family. So it took about 2 hours of talking, and I told him, my elders told me that the only way for me to move forward is for me to forgive you. So before I left, I said, I forgive you completely for what you've done to me. When I left that Agassiz Institute, it was like I was walking on cloud nine. The sun was shining. I seen flowers all over the place. You know, it was the brightest moment of my life.
1: That's a remarkable story.
0: I know. Yeah, it just really sticks with me in that moment.
1: And so what does that tell you about that idea

0: of what reconciliation requires, true reconciliation.
1: Yeah. Have you ever done that thing where you like say a word over and over again and it kind of like loses meaning? Mm. I think that's kind of what reconciliation feels like to Willie maybe right now when we were talking about it. It's become this political buzzword with like not a lot of action behind it. And to someone like him, that's so offensive because he gave everything for justice for Indigenous people, for people like him who had their lives torn apart in these institutions. I think he wants people to really like feel the immense weight of that word. And I think with it being thrown around so much, it kind of loses that weight. I know the Stephen Harper apology in 2008 was a big moment for Willie. He was there, he was invited, and he was like, oh yeah, finally, like there's going to be some real change. And I feel like it hasn't gone as far as he wanted it to. Like he thought we would be maybe farther along by now. And when we talked about it, you know, one of the things we were discussing was, to me and I, to him, just being an Indigenous person and just being out and alive is an act of resistance. Just being here after so many efforts to destroy Indigenous people in Canada. And he wants to see the well-being of Indigenous families be better, that the healthy, happy homes, like that's the goal of reconciliation. But I think he has a lot of ideas about how we get there. So, you know, it's a hard question to answer, but I think that's important for people to think about, especially on Truth and Reconciliation Day.
0: You were saying at the very beginning that you hope that Willie Blackwater becomes a household name, that he should be a household name.
1: Yeah, I think we should have him on a coin or a statue. Like, I think he's one of those people who we should know his name because he worked really hard. And like all the other Blackwater plaintiffs, it wasn't just Willie alone. You know, he had a lot of people behind him. He was charismatic and a true leader, is how his lawyer, Peter Grant, talked about him, and that's why the case bears his name. And you know, I was like almost ashamed that I didn't know about it. This is a big part of my history, being Métis, and we should put respect on his name and know what he did to move reconciliation forward so that other people could, you know, the class action lawsuit from the Assembly of First Nations that led to the Truth and Reconciliation Commission, you know, without the work of Willie Blackwater and the other Blackwater plaintiffs, you know, who knows if that would have happened or not. They deserve for people to know what they did.
0: Many more people will know because of the work you've done on this podcast. Jackie, thank you very much.
1: Thank you, Matt.
0: Jackie McKay is a Métis journalist covering BC for CBC Indigenous. She was in our Vancouver studio, and her reporting on Willie Blackwater's historic court battle is featured in season 2 of the CBC News podcast, See You in Court. You can find that wherever you get your podcasts. If you are a survivor or an intergenerational survivor of the residential school system and need help, you can call the Indian Residential School Survivor Society's crisis line, that number 1-800-721-0066. 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I'm Matt Galloway.
2: The Ig Nobel Biology Prize is awarded to for gently stepping on various parts of various snakes repeatedly at various temperatures at various times of day to try to learn what does and what does not induce a venomous snake to bite a human.
0: Not to be confused with the better known Nobel Prize, that was one of the scientific discoveries that won the Ig Nobel Prize this year in Switzerland. This award highlights the world's weirdest, funniest, most improbable scientific advancements, things that are often overlooked because of their absurdity. There are about 9,000 entries every year. Only 10 are awarded the prize. And among the big winners this year is Chan-Hong Cao and his team at McGill University. Chan-Hong Cao is a Canada research chair in small-scale materials and manufacturing, as well as an associate professor in mechanical engineering. And his team won the Ig Nobel in technology for their work repurposing dead mosquitoes. You have questions? I have questions. Chan-Hong Cao joins us now from Osaka. Congratulations.
3: Thank you.

0: And now the BC forecast on the north coast, clearing in the morning with a high of 14, highs reaching 16 with a mix of sun and cloud Thursday in the Peace. In the central interior, including Prince George, mainly sunny with a high of 13 to 17 with sun and cloud Thursday in the Kootenays. In the southern interior, including Kelowna, sunny in the morning, cloudy in the afternoon with a high of 15. And for Metro Vancouver, Greater Victoria and the Fraser Valley, a mix of sun and cloud Thursday with highs around 17.
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3: Salut et bienvenue à C'est Formidable. Je m'appelle Florence K et je suis très heureuse d'être en votre compagnie pour la prochaine heure. This is your francophone hour of the week on CBC Music and CBC Radio. Today, you'll hear songs about the many sides of sudden fame and why keeping a love secret can sometimes feel safer than facing the truth. But first, here is Lou Adrian Cassidy's song called Chanson pour Odile, or Song for Odile.

0: And now the BC forecast on the north coast, clearing in the morning with a high of 14, highs reaching 16 with a mix of sun and cloud Thursday in the Peace. In the central interior, including Prince George, mainly sunny with a high of 13, highs to 17 with sun and cloud Thursday in the Kootenays. In the southern interior, including Kelowna, sunny in the morning, cloudy in the afternoon with a high of 15. And for Metro Vancouver, Greater Victoria and the Fraser Valley, a mix of sun and cloud Thursday with highs around 17.
1: Hello, I'm Neil Goksal.
2: Good evening, I'm Chris Howard.

0: Once, as I left the studio after a show, one of my bosses texted me to say, well, you didn't screw that up as badly as usual. It was a huge confidence boost, and I assumed it was the greatest compliment available in a professional environment. But I was wrong. I forgot about the MacArthur Foundation. 20 people have just been named to the foundation's yearly class of fellows, commonly referred to as genius grants. The prizes reward researchers, academics, and artists who, quote, have shown exceptional creativity in their work and the promise to do more, unquote. The awards come with six-figure, no-strings-attached funding, paid out over 5 years, and the title genius. Liz Ellis is one of this year's MacArthur Fellows. She's a historian at Princeton University whose work focuses on indigenous politics and diplomacy in early North America. We reached her in Princeton, New Jersey.
1: Liz, congratulations. How does one find out that they've been awarded a MacArthur grant?
2: Thank you so much. I'm still overwhelmed and processing. They're actually quite sneaky about it. I had been told that I needed to get on a phone call to work on some other people's nominations, but they called my personal phone, and I have my personal phone set to block all unknown callers.
1: I mean, that's a smart move,
2: apparently,
1: normally.
2: They've been trying to get a hold of, trying to get a hold of me, and I sort of almost blew it.
1: How long have you had to keep it a secret?
2: About 6 weeks. They tell us that we are allowed to tell one other person, and I told them I really appreciated the offer, but all the people I love most in the world don't excel at keeping secrets, so it's been just me for 6 weeks.
1: I want to talk more about your work and how this will help you do more of that work, but what drew you to this research and this work in the first place?
2: So I come from a Native American nation here in what's presently the United States, the Pure Nation. And I think I was always very aware of the way that Native history here is not represented in schools, and that I was acutely aware of not hearing narratives that I recognized from my own community. And so as I went on to study history in undergraduate, I was especially interested in Native history, Native experiences, and I had the opportunity to work in an internship with a tribal nation in southern Louisiana. And I was doing archival research for the nation, just going into the archives. But this really hands-on archival research made me understand, first of all, how much I didn't know about the histories of Native peoples who didn't end up removed to reservations like my own community in Oklahoma, and the real diversity of Native stories. And I think this experience as well for me underscored the value of working with Native nations rather than just studies on Native nations. And so it's something I really sought to prioritize in my research.
1: How are people on campus reacting?
2: Oh my goodness. I've gotten quite a lot of high fives today, which is pretty amazing. Some of my students have congratulated me, which has been absolutely lovely. And it's just been really tremendous to hear the outpouring of support here. Yeah.
1: And members of your nation?
2: Yeah, I got a text message from my chief yesterday, which was really sweet, and my tribal historical preservation officer. I have to tell you, the thing that's been cracking me up is that we don't really have a translation for genius. Like, there's not any of that,

0: kind of independent brilliance framework. So we've been sort of laughing about the fact that I'm sort of too young and too goofy to be regarded as wise. So we got to come up with some kind of way to say functionally book smart. So it's been entertaining
1: and still in progress. You don't have that way to say it yet.
0: Yes, exactly.
1: Okay. Well, please let us know when you do. Well, I'm laughing, but I also got goosebumps as you were talking about getting those messages, because they must be so proud of you, Liz.
0: It's very exciting. I'm from a very small community. We're about 3,700 people in far northeastern Oklahoma, and like so many Indigenous communities, there's not been a tremendous amount of access to higher education and to tremendous platforms. So I'm just so moved that people are seeing the relevance between, you know, these much older histories that we tell about ourselves and the importance of these stories for not only my own nation or not only Indigenous folks writ large, but all of the folks who live on this land today. So it's been very meaningful.
1: Do you feel proud of yourself? Are you allowing yourself to feel proud of yourself?
0: I am pretty overjoyed. If I'm being honest, it hasn't fully sunk in yet. I kind of can't wrap my head around it, but I'm pretty sure I'm going to go to the grocery store and buy myself a cake. So.
1: I like that strategy. What kind?
0: Chocolate, obviously.
1: Okay, we are kindred spirits. Just wanted to find out. You know, we're talking, you may know that here in Canada, it is the National Day for Truth and Reconciliation. It's not recognized in the same way.
0: Absolutely.
1: You know, in the U.S. So, you know, I wonder how that hits you on a day like today.
0: Yeah, I think, you know, in so many ways, the Indigenous-led conversations by First Nations and Inuit and Métis folks are further ahead. And I think a lot of us listen to media that comes out of Indigenous communities and Canadian broadcasting to kind of follow what's going on. And I've actually seen the influence of that here. Tunica Biloxi, who is one of the communities in Louisiana that I worked most closely with on my first book, today they're having Orange Shirt Day, and they're recognizing for them, focused on the legacy of boarding schools. My own great-grandmother went to boarding schools in Oklahoma. I think while certainly it is not the same kind of profile, especially in settler institutions, here as it is further north, I think folks are deeply influenced, and certainly it makes me think about, right, the challenges and also the legacies of teaching in places like these big institutions that for so long have been hostile to Native communities, have not been welcoming spaces, and have been spaces of significant violence. So, yeah, it's not lost on me that as I move in these places that were kind of never designed for us, there's a lot of obligations that I carry to try and be really careful with what I do here.
1: Such a pleasure to speak with you, Liz. Congratulations. Enjoy the cake. And hopefully it'll sink in once the checks start arriving and you start doing those workshops and that work, right?
0: Thank you so much. Yes, I do plan to put my face fully into the icing as soon as I return home. So.
1: Enjoy.
0: Thank you.
2: Liz Ellis is a recipient of the 2026 MacArthur Fellowship and an associate professor of history at Princeton University. She's in Princeton, New Jersey.

0: This, of course, is I Wish by Stevie Wonder from Songs in the Key of Life. That double album was released 50 years ago this week. It was an immediate smash. It was the first album to debut at number one on the Billboard album chart. It produced four hit singles, two of them number ones. But numbers don't do justice to what made Songs in the Key of Life a masterpiece. As the title suggests, it's a meditation on love and faith and human nature. It's deeply personal, but also universal, with groundbreaking electronics and tape collages, including his own children's voices. Several songs featuring Stevie Wonder playing every single instrument. Now, a half century after its initial release, four songs that were recorded for that album have been released for the first time ever. John Fishback was one of the two engineers who worked on the two-year-long sessions that produced the original 1976 album. He mixed the song I Can See the Sun in late December for this new release. We reached him in New Orleans.
1: John, take us back into those original sessions for Songs in the Key of Life. What was a typical night in the studio like for you?
2: Typical night was long, and it was usually night.
1: What times are we talking? When did you step into the studio

Sago, bonjour, hello. This is a special program on CBC Radio 1. Today is the 6th National Day for Truth and Reconciliation, a day to reflect on how far we have come in Canada's efforts towards reconciliation and the work left to do. For over 160 years, residential schools operated in Canada, run by the federal government and the church, with the last closing in the late 1990s. The impact of these places can't be measured. It has touched each First Nation, Inuit, and Métis person in Canada. That legacy

0: That was Note Away, Father, by Adrian Sutherland from his 2024 album, Precious Diamonds. I'm Phelan Johnson. This is Reconciliation on the Record.
1: I believe that while we cannot change the past, together we can shape a better future. One built on truth, respect, and hope. That is the future I want for my children, my grandchildren, for your grandchildren, and for every child who calls this land home.
0: That's Jacqueline Bouvier, another survivor who shared a message at today's ceremony. I reached Jacqueline before she traveled to Ottawa, and I asked her what she will be thinking about as she addresses the country.
2: I'm thinking about my baby sisters. For the last 3 years, I've been searching for my sisters, my baby sisters. That was my mom's dying wish, is to find them. She knew where they were buried at the Beauval Residential School graveyard.
0: Jacqueline got involved with a special interlocutor for missing children and unmarked graves to help find a record.

I'm Phelan Johnson. This is Reconciliation on the Record. As an Indigenous person, this day can bring up a lot of complicated feelings. It's a day where we see strangers on the street wearing orange in solidarity. Events take place in cities across the country. It's a day when an often invisible history is seen, recognized, and respected. But it can be a hard reckoning, because the roots of the day come from something so devastating, so incredibly tragic, that it can be difficult to look at. But to understand where we are going, we have to see the whole picture. We have to listen to survivors. We have to demand our records be released. We have to make sure our stories are told. If you have been impacted by the residential school system and need support, you can call the 24-hour Residential School Crisis Line at 1-866-925-4419.

As we come to the close for this day, the 6th National Day for Truth and Reconciliation, I want to thank you for joining me. Thank you to the team who helped put this together: Candace Miracle, Allison Gallagher, Jennifer Rowley, and Dennis Hallman. Thanks as well to the Eagle River Singers, who performed in Ottawa today and who provided the soundtrack for the opening of our program, and you're listening to them right now. This has been Reconciliation on the Record. I'm Phelan Johnson, Nyawa, and good night.

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1: From Musqueam to Heisla territory, that was Boslin with Whitney, recorded live at the Chan Center in Vancouver. I'm Jared Martineau, and you're listening to a special concert presentation of A Meets Up We Will, Come Toward the Fire, recorded for the National Day for Truth and Reconciliation right here on CBC Music and Radio. Boslin is one of the most dynamic Indigenous voices on the West Coast right now, and he's making moves not just in music, but also in filmmaking. And for him, art in all its forms is about storytelling and self-expression. And he says his mission is to show Indigenous youth that anything is possible if you dream it and believe it. And that's the energy he brought to the closing concert at Come Toward the Fire. Live from Vancouver and joined by a full live band, here's Boslin with Deny.

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0: at work, and through one of our modules, we got to go to Salo to Pix Camp to do the so the Reclaiming the Whole Man and Whole Woman program. And on my second day at camp, I found myself speaking fluently to the point where even my colleagues and friends I've had since high school looked at me and went, holy crap, you're fluent. And I just kind of went, oh, I am. And from there, it was like, this is where I need to be. And I came back from that trip and told my boss, I'm applying for school in January. Alexia Cousins Nguyunga, Ikhalomio Tawiyunga, Panatumio Sayawiyunga. So my name is Alexia Cousins. I'm from I live in Iqaluit, but I'm from Pengertung. I guess you can call me a mature student. And I also have a daughter who's in college. So me and my daughter are both going to school at the same time. Yeah. Inuktitut is actually my first language. And so Aunelvik is designed for Inuit, where Inuktitut isn't their first language. But as it's a good foundational course, this is where I want to apply.
1: What is it that you think from the environment that you were in that helped you suddenly begin speaking so fluently? Like, what's the connection?
0: It's total immersion. All the instructors and all those working at camp are always speaking Inuktitut. So that's what you're hearing all the time with interpreters there. If we need to, we can ask questions. But even just being immersed in that was enough to trigger the language switch in my mind. Yeah.
1: So it's an immersion in the language, but it's also an immersion in the culture.
0: Absolutely. Such an immersion in the culture. So when you're at camp, you are living camp life. Though we may have internet access and we're running, you know, fridges and ovens off propane, we don't have running water, you know, we're still having to fetch water. We have to make sure the boats are good. We have to be aware of our surroundings at all time. If someone doesn't do their chore at camp, camp doesn't run. So we really rely on each other, and that it's a really great way to actually bond with your class, kind of build a foundation in a safe place.

0: supply for many decades into the future. Pipelines, you know, it depends. Right now, there's not a lot of private sector interest in investing in a new West Coast oil pipeline. So if it's going to go ahead, it looks like the federal government is going to be putting up the money to get it built in the same way that we did with the Trans Mountain Pipeline expansion.
1: I want to pick up on a point you made earlier about the airports. Not all foreign investment is created equal. Essentially, I've seen people making this distinction between investment that builds versus investment that buys. Can you give me an example or more examples of each of those and how they're different?
0: Sure. I mean, generally, economists will differentiate between portfolio investment and direct investment. So portfolio is investment is when you're buying like stocks in a company. You're buying shares, you know, on the market. Direct investment is actually building mills, factories, you know, facilities where you are making stuff. So there's two, you know, different pieces to that. Now, like some direct investment, you know, maybe there's a bit of portfolio investment in there as well, but really we're more interested in that direct investment side. So, you know, if foreign capital is coming to Canada and it's creating a new facility that's leveraging Canadian resources, it's creating jobs, they're paying taxes and royalties to governments, you know, they become quote unquote good corporate citizens. And it's part of a broader strategy for developing the Canadian economy or even just regional economies, then that can make a lot of sense. The portfolio capital tends to be more footloose, you know, based on changes in sentiment, fear and greed that drive the financial market. So that is generally less desirable.
1: Carney has been saying that foreign direct investment is the highest it's been in 20 years. Last year, there was almost $100 billion. But nearly half of that was from mergers and acquisitions. In other words, Canadian businesses being acquired. And so is it fair to say that this kind of investment isn't really building anything here at home?
0: Yeah, I mean, that's ultimately the key. We want foreign investment to the extent that it is building things, that is like expanding our economy and creating jobs for Canadians and revenues to Canadian governments. So if it's meeting those tests, then it can be all right. But we do need to sort of think about, you know, long-term issues like profits flowing outside of the country. We need to think about how does that foreign investment affect domestic consumers and businesses and the prices that they have to pay for those? Or are we getting sort of locked into situations where we lose some of that going to other jurisdictions? Or does it, you know, impact our ability to make political decisions and exercise sovereignty, you know, particularly in areas like climate change and energy policy, you know, where we've seen the fossil fuel industries play a very effective game, you know, stalling and delaying any progress that was made on key issues that would affect their business interests, as you would expect them to do. And really now they've waited out that period where Canada was being a bit more aggressive on climate and energy policies. And now, you know, we've basically thrown a lot of them out the window. So the disproportionate influence of the oil and gas industry in particular is something we need to keep our eye on.
1: Let me ask you about this piece that you wrote earlier this year, where you combed through the data on who actually owns Canadian industry and resources. And just tell me what you found. Which industries have the most foreign ownership?
0: Right. I mean, concern around foreign ownership goes way back in Canada. And there used to be a really robust debate in the 60s and 70s about this. And I think in response to that, there was a bit of a shift towards, you know, more Canadian ownership of the assets of like big industry. So when you look economy-wide at, you know, the private sector, it's actually pretty high share of Canadian assets, like, you know, 86%. So that is sort of the good news. But it's in certain key areas where we see a lot of foreign ownership. And you know, the majority of that is American ownership, but other countries involved as well. So manufacturing and wholesale trade are probably the two largest in terms of measurement. You know, in these areas, it's fairly substantial foreign ownership, largely, I think, because of the evolution of supply chains, where you have a lot of this sort of cross-border trade moving between Canada and the United States. The other major area is just

0: we've been talking about foreign ownership or crown ownership. What about indigenous ownership? Like, how does that fit into this picture?
1: Yeah, that's a really interesting one, because I think the federal government is really keen on getting indigenous equity stakes into major projects. So that could be the proposed West Coast oil pipeline, the project they said no one wants to invest in.
0: That was part of my conversation with Mark Lee, a senior economist with the Canadian Centre for Policy Alternatives. If you want to listen to the full episode, you can find Front Burner wherever you get your podcasts or on YouTube. I'm Jamie Poisson. Thank you so much for listening. We'll

0: This is On the Island on CBC Radio 1, and Liz MacArthur is back with the local news headlines.
1: Prime Minister Mark Carney is set to make an announcement this morning on a proposed new oil pipeline from Alberta to BC's south coast. He's scheduled to join Alberta Premier Danielle Smith in Fort McMurray to announce the next steps of the project. That's expected to cost between $35 and $44 billion. And winter tire laws are in effect as of this morning. That applies to the Malahat section of Highway 1 on Vancouver Island, as well as Highway 19 from Campbell River to Port Hardy and several other island highways.
0: In the weather today for October 1st, mostly cloudy for Greater Victoria and the Southern Gulf Islands. A bit of wind on the Gulf Islands as well. For the Sunshine Coast and East Coast, mostly cloudy with a chance of showers. On the West Coast and for inland Vancouver Island, showers beginning later this morning and wind. And on the North Island, a bit of rain this morning, fog as well. We'll have high temperatures across the region between 10 and 16 degrees. And Sterling, how does it look out there right now?
2: Well, cloudy skies across Vancouver Island, Gulf Islands, and Sunshine Coast. 7 degrees Celsius with mist in Port Hardy right now. 7 as well in Campbell River. Moving to 9 degrees in Powell River and in Qualicum Beach. And 10, 11 degrees across Greater Victoria and the rest of the listening area.
0: On the BC ferries, the 6 o'clock from Swartz Bay to Tsawwassen is about to depart with a little more than 10% of the deck space still free. 7 o'clock has lots of space. It's just slightly less than half full at the moment. In Nanaimo, the 6:15 from Departure Bay has 40% of the deck space free, and the 7:45 from Duke Point Nanaimo has 30% still available. This is On the Island on CBC Radio 1. Coming up in our next half hour of the program, this morning, Joshua Kutrick could become the fourth Canadian ever to do a long-term mission at the International Space Station. We'll hear more on NASA's Crew 13 launch, which is supposed to be coming up today in...

0: the case to Canada. As Jorge Barrera tells us, the hope is that officials here will work to uncover what happened and why.
1: Mexico City lawyer Odrasil Ricardo Espinosa says he plans to file a criminal complaint with the RCMP to investigate whether Vizsla Silvercorp, a Vancouver-based mining firm, had dealings with factions of the Sinaloa cartel, a designated terror organization in Canada. Let's see what an investigation confirms, he says. Espinosa represents the families of 7 of 10 workers kidnapped by a suspected faction of the Sinaloa cartel from a Vizsla Silver compound in Concordia, Sinaloa on January 23rd. 9 of the workers' bodies were later recovered in unmarked graves with signs of blunt force trauma and gunshot wounds to the head. The company has not participated or provided information for the Mexican investigation, he alleges. Espinosa says the company needs to turn over security camera footage, GPS data, and cell phone records to Mexican authorities to help shed light on what happened and why. Vizsla Silver told CBC News that it has provided Mexican authorities with all requested information and can't provide further comment because the matter is an ongoing investigation.
2: Se lo tragó la tierra.
1: The earth swallowed him. I don't know anything about him, says Alan Esparza, whose kidnapped father, Francisco Antonio Esparza Yáñez, is the only one who remains missing. He says Vizsla has done nothing to help find his father.
2: ¿Qué ha hecho Vizsla, por
1: what ejemplo, did Vizsla do to prevent what happened? What have they done to help fix it, he says. Jorge Barrera, CBC News, Mexico City.
0: Today in China, people are marking the country's National Day. It falls during the so-called Golden Week holidays, and it's a time of year when travel and spending go up. But this year, people are buying less. As Lisa Xing reports, Beijing is trying to find ways to boost consumption.
3: As Chinese travelers rush through airports and train stations for a 13-day holiday this year, authorities have planned for the increased traffic. China Railway has added high-speed and overnight services. Highway officials have beefed up security. We've upgraded our high-definition surveillance cameras to be more efficient at handling traffic incidents, says Liu Ming with the Hebei Expressway Traffic Police. All that tourism may not translate into more spending. While some travel agencies saw a jump in overseas trips, people are still careful with their money. Art Wu is a senior economist with BMO.
4: The job market, I believe, is in quite weak shape.
3: China's so-called Golden Week is a gauge of consumer confidence. Considering the country has been struggling with weak demand and years of a property downturn, the central government also just introduced interest subsidies for eligible mortgages. The push comes as the trade war with the U.S. feeds into economic anxieties, pressuring China to boost domestic spending. Wu says a stronger Chinese economy will also benefit Canada as it looks to deepen ties.
4: It would be good for Canada and pretty much any commodity producer around the world, because that's what China's short on and that's what Canada's heavy on.
3: But Wu says that may not happen if wages and pensions don't go up. Lisa Xing, CBC News, Toronto.
0: If all goes to plan, a Canadian astronaut could be en route for the International Space Station this morning. Alberta's Joshua Kutrick is the latest Canadian headed for orbit. He is scheduled to spend half a year aboard the ISS. The CBC's Eli Glasner spoke to Kutrick about what drew him to the stars.
5: You get to see the stars like in a way that I think you very seldom get to see them elsewhere. So.
6: The shimmering Alberta night sky is part of what inspired young Joshua Kutrick, a boy who grew up on a cattle farm in Fort Saskatchewan. Now the fighter pilot turned astronaut is set to climb in the SpaceX Dragon capsule, which will deliver him to the International Space Station.
5: I wanted to be an astronaut. I kept it to myself because I viewed it as something very unlikely to happen.
6: Once he's up there, Kutrick will be performing experiments and doing the regular maintenance to keep the quarter-century-old station flying.
5: This is a huge machine that's flying at 30,000 kilometers an hour in the vacuum of space. Everything about it is high risk.
6: Another thing he can't control, the fact his wife will be giving birth to their third child while he's in orbit.
5: Yeah, there's inconveniences. It's hard, it's challenging, but at the same time, man, I've been entrusted to go do this for Canada, this amazing experience.
6: At a time of geopolitical tension, Kutrick earnestly believes the solution to the planet's biggest problems are found in space. Eli Glasper, CBC News, Toronto.
0: 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I'm Marcia Young.
7: Thank you, Marcia. I'm Gregor Craigie in Victoria. This is On the Island. Coming up this hour, mountain snowflake all season M&S. What's the difference between all these tires? And what do we need for winter driving as of today, October 1st? We'll hear an expert on winter driving in our next half hour. But first, in just a few hours, Joshua Kutrick could become the fourth Canadian ever to do a long-term mission at the International Space Station. We'll have a preview next. It's 11 minutes after 6 o'clock, and Liz MacArthur has the local news headlines.
8: The Tsawwassen First Nation is mourning after two elders were killed yesterday when they and others were hit by a car near the Tsawwassen Mills Mall. Police say the driver experienced a medical emergency in the crash that also injured two others. And the Prime Minister is scheduled to make an announcement this morning about a potential new pipeline from Alberta to BC's south coast. Today is the deadline for the federal government to designate the pipeline a project in the national interest under the Building Canada Act.
7: In the weather today for Greater Victoria and the Southern Gulf Islands, mostly cloudy and windy. On the Sunshine Coast and East Coast, a chance of showers. On the West Coast and for inland Vancouver Island, showers beginning later this morning. And on the North Island, rain this morning. We'll have highs across the region between 10 and 16 degrees. And Sterling, how does it look out there right now?
9: Well, cloudy skies across Vancouver Island, the Gulf Islands, and Sunshine Coast right now. 6 degrees Celsius with mist in Port Hardy. We're at 7 in Campbell River, and 9 in North Cowichan, Nanaimo, Port Alberni, and Powell River, as well as Qualicum Beach. 11 across Greater Victoria, 10 degrees right now in Comox, and 11 in Tofino.
7: And on the BC Ferries, the 7 o'clock from Swartz Bay to Tsawwassen is half full. The 6:15 from Departure Bay Nanaimo has 40% of the deck space free, and the 7:45 from Duke Point Nanaimo has a third of the deck space still available. It's 12 minutes after 6 o'clock. This is On the Island. Earlier this year, we got to see Jeremy Hansen orbit the moon. Now another Canadian astronaut is heading into space. Alberta-born Joshua Kutrick is set to blast off on a six-month expedition to the International Space Station in mere hours. It could happen as soon as 8:10. He'll be going as part of NASA's Crew 13 launch, along with two American astronauts and a Russian cosmonaut. Our next guest has been following the mission closely. Sarah Mazrui is a planetary scientist and an instructor at Humber Polytechnic in Ontario. Sarah, thanks for joining us. Good morning.
10: Good morning.
7: What can you tell us about Joshua and his journey to becoming an astronaut?
10: Yeah, Joshua was born in Alberta, raised on a cattle field in eastern Alberta. He was a fighter pilot, and his career was mainly focused on testing complex systems in high-risk environments. So it seems like he's the perfect fit for this six-month human mission in space. He was actually selected to be a Canadian astronaut back in 2017. So he's been training for a while.
7: And Joshua and his crewmates could be blasting off in just a few hours. What kind of preparations will be happening right now at the launch site?
10: Yeah, so a lot of those last-minute checks, you know, checking the rocket, the spacecraft, the space station, the crew, everybody getting checked one last time, making their way to the Dragon capsule. And after years of training, this is when everything finally comes together.
7: And now it's still not a sure thing, even if it's likely. What are the kind of things that could cause a pause or a delay?
10: Yeah, at this point, a couple of hours before launch time, the main thing that could delay it could be any dangerous weather conditions. So if there are high winds, lightning, thunderstorms and such, there might be a delay, or if they catch any last minute technical issues. They've been testing all technical things for the past few days and weeks. So hopefully there won't be any of that. Just keeping our fingers crossed, keeping an eye on the weather and hoping for the best.
7: And so what's the goal of this expedition to the International Space Station?
10: Yeah, one of the main things with these long duration missions is to test and understand how microgravity affects our bodies in space, how our bodies adapt to living in space, and the psychology of humans, you know, spending so much time with just a few people in a confined space, basically running a bunch of science experiments and getting ready for what living in space longer term could look like.
7: Okay, and so what does it look like, at least for the duration that astronauts are on board the International Space Station?
10: It's super structured. They have a full schedule of work. They work about 12 hours a day, conducting science experiments, maintaining the space station. They've got scheduled times to eat, to sleep, to have calls with their family and friends, and to exercise. So living in microgravity could cause muscle and bone loss, and doing some exercise could help offset that.
7: Now, with Jeremy Hansen flying with Artemis earlier this year and Joshua Kutrick headed to the ISS, it feels like Canadian astronauts are having a bit of a moment. What's going on here? Is this just coincidence or is there something else happening?
10: It's definitely been a good year for Canadian astronauts. But Canada's always been a leader when it comes to space robotics. We've built the Canada Arm. We've built instruments that go on board different space missions, and that in exchange allows for the astronaut participations. And as I said, Joshua's been with with the Canadian Space Agency as an astronaut since 2017. Many of these active astronauts have been training for years and just waiting for the right mission to be on. There's been a big push to send humans to, you know, back to the moon, Mars, and beyond. And a big part of that will be using the International Space Station as a playground to test those things out. So hopefully we'll continue to see a lot of participation from Canada.
7: Now, Canada and the United States, I don't need to tell any of our listeners, are experiencing a bit of tension, trade tension, political tension right now. Any thoughts, Sarah, on whether any of that will play out in space or whether it affects the relationship between astronauts on board the International Space Station at all?
10: Yeah, I think what I love most about space is that politics don't really reflect when it comes to space exploration. So once we've got our astronauts up there, they're all working on a shared mission with a shared responsibility to keep everyone safe. You know, looking down on Earth from the ISS, borders don't exist. The ISS itself was built by Americans, Canadians, Russians, Europeans, Japanese, each operating a different part. So a lot of collaboration going on. And I think a great example of what international collaboration can look like.
7: And as I mentioned in the introduction, a Russian cosmonaut on board as well. Presumably that only makes your point all the more.
10: Exactly.
7: Well, Sarah, thanks for joining us. Nice to have you with us this morning on the program.
10: Thanks for having me.
7: Sarah Mazrui is a planetary scientist and an instructor at Humber Polytechnic in Ontario. That launch to the International Space Station for that 6-month expedition could happen this morning as early as 8:10 a.m. Pacific time. And you can find more details at cbcnews.ca. It's 18 minutes after 6 o'clock on this Thursday morning, October 1st. 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CBC's Preethi Sharma headed down to James Bay in Victoria to find out what matters most to some of the people there as they weigh their options.
11: What issues matters most to you in these elections?
12: I think because I live in James Bay, one of the things that's a real concern for me is how the city seems to want to cram as many people as possible into James Bay. And I have concerns about the infrastructure. The streets are quite narrow and small, and great big buildings are not great. I'm wondering about the sewer system and the water and the garbage and all of that. We have so much construction going on right around where I live. So that's a real concern for me in terms of the quality of the community. And also all those huge buildings downtown. It's like, who's going to live in those buildings? Who can afford to live in those buildings? Are they going to be, you know, people that live someplace else and, you know, are renting out to tourists? That the whole thing is a mystery to me. So that's one thing. And I also kind of a wondering about those Lyme bicycles all over James Bay. It's like, what is that about? So getting around corners and, you know, I talked to somebody yesterday who used them to go downtown. And so just go downtown, park the bike, do his thing, and then get another one and come home. So I thought, oh, that's actually kind of useful. But I don't think there was any consultation about it at all, which so it's like all of a sudden they just showed up on every corner, it seems like.
11: What's something you would like to see change in your community?
13: I think what matters most is that the councillors listen to the public and hear what's important to them. I feel like the councillors have said okay too many times to the builders, and they've said okay to too many bike lanes throughout the city, which has made driving and parking just the most hideous problem, so much so that I don't come into the city that much anymore.
11: So what issues matter most to you in these elections?
14: I think there's so many things around affordability, so many things tied to it, and indirectly too. Even healthcare, I think, is partially related to that, and housing, and transit's a big thing right now, and people complain about traffic and how that affects, you know, their ability to get to work or do whatever. So I think there's so many things tied to it that it's one of the big concerns.
11: Which level of government do you think is responsible for the issue that you're concerned about?
14: I mean, different parts have different levels, healthcare being provincial, affordability and housing partially municipal. Federal funding helps a lot of transit issues. I know that the federal government just recently promised money for us to investigate in Victoria specifically around trains and transit. So, you know, it's kind of a shared thing, which brings to point also the responsibility of these governments and regulator, or, you know, bodies to work together rather than see themselves as silos that operate independently.
15: I think we really want people who can work together. We want people who have the community as priority, as opposed to profit, you know, so what's good for the people rather than what's good for the economy.
11: And do you plan to vote?
15: Oh yeah, always vote.
11: For both the elections?
15: Oh yeah, yeah, yeah. It's going to be work to figure out who to vote for on the municipal, because we don't have as much access to hearing how they communicate and how they work, and you know, it might take some going down to City Hall for some meetings, but that's kind of out of our scope right now. So yeah, for sure we'll figure out who sounds good and then go with that.
7: Some of the thoughts from voters in James Bay in Victoria as Election Day and Election Day approach. Thanks to CBC's Preeti Sharma for that. It's 23 minutes after 6 o'clock now. This is On the Island. Halifax R&B hitmaker Jordan is now fronting a soul band called Lane Hall. Here's a song from their debut album, Lane Hall with Family Tree.
16: Okay, bye.
17: Where are you going?
16: To the kitchen.
17: Okay, but what are you putting in the thing?
16: Just
17: yeah. Okay, I love you.

from Halifax. That was Jordan and the new group Lane Hall with that song Family Tree. It's from their debut album, which is also called Family Tree. 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

0: Coming up in our next half hour of the program, we'll talk about winter driving. It is October 1st, and that's a significant day for tires in this province. Mountain, snowflake, all season, M&S. What's the difference between all these tires? And what do you need to know for winter driving in and across the province? We'll ask an expert in the next half hour. Trace Akers, spokesperson for the Winter Driving Safety Campaign, joins us from the other side of the Coquihalla in Kelowna in our next half hour. But before that, we're talking about pipelines. The priority is pipelines, according to the Prime Minister. And we'll hear from energy and climate journalist Markham Hislop about whether there's a solid business case for fast-tracking the West Coast pipeline, something that's expected to be announced later today. In the meantime, it's time for the 6:30 Locals CBC News with Liz MacArthur.
1: This is CBC News from Victoria. It's 6:30. Right now it's 10 degrees and mostly cloudy at the Victoria Airport. Good morning, I'm Liz MacArthur. The Prime Minister is expected to make an announcement this morning on a proposed new oil pipeline from Alberta to BC's south coast and whether it's in the national interest. Mark Carney will meet Alberta Premier Danielle Smith in Fort McMurray to announce the next steps to accelerate a major infrastructure project. Lauren Vanderdeen reports.
2: Today is the day the federal government must decide if a potential new oil pipeline from Alberta to the BC coast is in the national interest. If approved, the project could cost up to $44 billion and would follow a southern route adjacent to the existing Trans Mountain pipeline. The line would likely end at the Roberts Bank Terminal in Delta. Alberta and the federally owned Trans Mountain Corporation would each own 45% of the pipeline, and Calgary-based Pembina Pipeline Corporation would own a 10% stake. Alberta Premier Danielle Smith says the pipeline would carry more than 1 million barrels of bitumen per day for export to Asian markets. She wants construction to start as early as next year. Today's deadline comes less than 3 weeks before an Alberta referendum, which could trigger a second binding vote on whether that province should separate from Canada. Lauren Vanderdeen, CBC News, Vancouver.
1: Police confirmed the two people who died after being struck by a vehicle in Tsawwassen yesterday were First Nation elders. The incident cast a shadow on National Truth and Reconciliation Day. And as Jessica Chung explains, the community is still reeling from the loss.
3: Onlookers sing and drum for the two Tsawwassen First Nation elders that lost their lives. Flowers lay where they were struck by a driver outside the Tsawwassen Mills Mall.
4: My first thoughts, of course, are with the families and loved ones of the people who have lost their lives.
3: Delta Mayor George Harvey acknowledged that having this happen during a Truth and Reconciliation walk will cause speculation, but police say they believe the driver experienced a medical emergency prior to the crash.
4: This incident was not connected to the Truth and Reconciliation walk. But I say to our people, please respect the privacy that's necessary now for the Tsawwassen First Nations.
3: On social media, Prime Minister Mark Carney expressed his sadness over the incident. BC NDP leader David Eby and BC Conservative leader Lorne Dirksen also gave their condolences. Police did not give an update on the two others who were injured and didn't comment when asked about possible charges. Jessica Chung, CBC News, Vancouver.
1: Penticton City Council has given the green light to a community safety and well-being plan. The five-year plan focuses on public safety, housing, mental health, and addictions. Mayor Julius Bloomfield, who's running for re-election, called the plan a significant roadmap for the city's future.
5: It's coordination of support services, it's coordination of housing, recreation, and the different facilities that a city offers for the mental health and the well-being of the community, and as such, I consider this to be one of the most important documents to come out of this term.
1: The plan includes a new community safety hub, advocating for specialized shelters for youth and seniors, and pushing more detox and recovery centers. In the Okanagan, an elder's berry-picking baskets have been replaced. Frederick Lewis lost his home and all his possessions in the Bradley Creek wildfire near Vernon this summer. That includes his Sialk Nation-made berry-picking baskets. A woman in Vancouver heard Lewis's story and was moved to offer her own collection of traditional berry-picking baskets made in the Okanagan centuries ago. He says he's grateful for her generosity.
6: Oh, is that? Beautiful meeting, first time we've ever met each other, and a lot of hugs and everything else. It was so sweet. I can't even think of the words of how people, you know, a complete stranger would do that to me.
1: Lewis says he's grateful someone was willing to part with their treasures after he lost his. And BC's winter tire requirements take effect today. Authorities are urging drivers switching over, and road safety experts want them to think more about than the legal minimum. Tom Popick explains.
7: M plus S tire will make you compliant.
8: Trace Akers with the WorkSafe BC funded group Road Safety at Work says those all-season tires marked M plus S, mud and snow, will get you out of a ticket.
7: But it's not going to give you the best performance and the best safety in extreme winter conditions.
8: He recommends full winter tires marked with the three-peaked mountain and snowflake symbol for any area getting regular snowfall. By law, most highways and mountain passes across the province, clearly signed and marked, require all-season or winter tires. It includes the Coquihalla. Offenders face a $121 fine. Akers also says it's a good time to check tire pressure and treads.
7: The minimum allowable tread depth is 3.5 millimeters.
8: The winter tire rules are in effect through to March 31st. Tom Popick, CBC News, Kelowna.
1: And those winter tire laws are applied on the island to the Malahat section of the Trans-Canada Highway, as well as Highway 19 from Campbell River to Port Hardy and a few other highways on the island. It's 6:35, and that's the CBC News from Victoria.
0: Okay, so the tire rules are changing. And what about the weather today, Liz? Is there much change in the forecast? How's it looking?
1: Well, it's looking a lot the same as it did in September. For Greater Victoria and the Southern Gulf Islands, mainly cloudy, windy on the Gulf Islands today. On the Sunshine Coast and East Vancouver Island, mainly cloudy with a chance of showers. For West and inland Vancouver Island, showers beginning late this morning, windy. For North Vancouver Island, foggy with rain beginning this morning, the high to 16 in Victoria, 16 on East Vancouver Island, and 10 on the North Island.
0: And Sterling, how is it looking out there right now?
9: Well, cloudy across Vancouver Island, the Gulf Islands, and Sunshine Coast, 7 degrees Celsius with mist in Port Hardy, 7 as well in Campbell River, moving to 9 degrees in North Cowichan and Nanaimo, Port Alberni, Powell River, and Qualcomm Beach, and 11 degrees across Greater Victoria, 11 as well in Tofino.
0: On the BC Ferries, the 7 o'clock from Swartz Bay to Tsawwassen is a little less than half full, and the 7:45 from Duke Point Nanaimo has a third of the vehicle deck space still free. This is On the Island. On CBC Radio 1, it's 23 minutes before 7 o'clock. A project of national interest. It's a designation that comes with the significant backing of the federal government. And today, the Prime Minister is widely expected to make the West Coast Pipeline the next one, the first project to be officially added to that list. It was first submitted to the Major Projects Office by the Alberta government in July. If it goes ahead, it would move more than 1 million barrels of oil per day from north of Edmonton to a terminal south of Richmond. And joining us now is energy and climate journalist Markham Hislop for more. We've reached him in Parksville. Markham, good morning.
10: Good morning.
0: So the Prime Minister is expected to announce the fast tracking of this latest West Coast pipeline today. What do you think of this? Why do you think this specific project is being elevated to a project of national interest?
10: Think back about 18 months, the spring of 2025. Mark Carney had just been become prime minister. Donald Trump and the U.S. government were launching a trade war, or an economic warfare, as it was called, against Canada. And the prime minister said very clearly, it was a historic speech. He said, Canada is done with further integration with the American economy. We're now going to diversify our exports towards Europe and Asia. We're going to build faster than we've ever done before, and we're going to invest in ports and other infrastructure and expand our industries. And so as soon as he said that, I knew that the first projects would be these big kinds of shovel-ready projects that had been promoted by, you know, in this case, the Alberta government and the oil and gas industry for years. And sure enough, that's been the case. Now, the question, so that's why it's top of the list. It's the political pressure from Alberta. It's big, $44 billion. But remember back, in November when they first announced this, was going to be private sector led, built and financed.
0: Yeah.
10: Fast forward to June, and now all of a sudden, the taxpayer is on the hook for 90% of it, and plus money promised to expand the Alberta oil sands, plus money a promise to help the oil sands decarbonize. So this project has changed quite a bit since it was first promoted a year and a half ago.
0: Yeah, and I wanted to ask you about that. Does that mean that it's, are we expecting this announcement will mean it's going ahead, it's happening, or just that it has all of the necessary government green lighting so that if enough private sector investors come forward, it will go ahead? Do you know which one it is?
10: It's not private sector money. The governments have already said that they will be financing it. So that's $44 billion is the estimated cost. These things never come in on budget. Will it be 50, 60, 70, 80?

0: billion. Time will tell, but it won't be 44 billion. I think we can be pretty confident about that. All what this does is it puts the pipeline in a fast-tracked approval process.
1: Right.
0: So instead of doing things one at a time, we're going to be doing concurrently. So there'll be planning, there will be Aboriginal consultations, there'll be other kinds of technical work all going on at the same time, with the goal of at the end of 2 years, the project is ready to be approved by the federal government. Now, does that mean it'll go ahead? Not necessarily.
1: And what's your take on this? You know Alberta extremely well, Markham. I wonder how you think that would fly in Alberta, the notion of the government doing all of this rather than private industry and government simply getting out of the way so private industry could do it.
0: Well, we have a precedent. I mean, Trans Mountain expansion, when Kinder Morgan walked away in 2019,
1: yep.
0: Prime Minister Justin Trudeau stepped in and spent $34 billion of federal tax money to build that for Alberta. And that was cheered on by the irony of ironies. But yeah, Alberta cheered the federal government building them a pipeline. And it'll be the same thing. It'll be the same thing again. And also the federal support for the oil sands. So I don't think Alberta's the problem. Alberta's chomping at the bit. The question will be, are the oil sands companies ready to put money into new production? Because there's brownfield and greenfield. Brownfield is you expand an existing project. Greenfield is you build entirely new plant and infrastructure, and it's billions and billions of dollars. The problem here is that brownfield is very competitive price-wise, $27, $30, $35 a barrel. It can compete in Asia. Greenfield is more like $50, $60, $70 a barrel break-even, and that makes it perhaps not competitive in Asia. And so far, the oil companies have not. The silence has been thundering, let's put it that way.
1: Yeah. What about the demand, Markham? I mean, for years, maybe decades, we've been hearing predictions about peak oil. I want to ask you to be that specific. Maybe it's not responsible, but how consistent and reliable will the market for oil and gas be in the coming decades? What's the most reasonable forecast or expectation?
0: This is a hinge moment in the history of the global energy system. The International Energy Agency, of a hardly a radical organization, said last year, the age of oil is over, the age of electricity has begun. And Asia is the center of the age of electricity. China has just massively, massively scaled up its electrotech, as they call it. So, solar panels, wind turbines, batteries, electric vehicles, and so on. And already last year, Chinese oil demand peaked years ahead of schedule. But that's one thing. And we could have a long conversation about, what's the future of oil demand in Asia. It's a very complex topic when you're forecasting something like that. But here's the thing. Not the industry, not the Alberta government, and certainly not the federal government, has ever produced a business case discussing demand in Asia. It's been assumed, not proved. And I can't say this enough time. I've said it numerous times in videos and essays. Show the math. Show the math. If you can't show the math, you cannot ask taxpayers to put money into infrastructure that may turn out to be a stranded asset.
1: There are so many other factors here at play, Markham, that better than most that will come into play. Questions about consulting First Nations, the environmental concerns, the Prime Minister's pledge to protect coastal waters and wildlife. But let me just put those aside, not saying they're insignificant. They're obviously hugely significant. But I want to ask you finally, because we're short for time, what's your best bet at this? Will this actually happen, or is this largely political posturing in the meantime? Because as you say, that silence from industry is deafening.
0: My buddy Max Fawcett over at the Canadian the National Observer thinks it's posturing. He thinks that the Prime Minister is giving Alberta Premier Danielle Smith rope to hang herself, as he puts it, because there just isn't going to be demand and the producers don't want to fill the pipeline. I don't agree with him on this. I think that the Prime Minister, he is courting international investors. And the last thing he wants to do is to promote a major, major project like this that requires tens of billions of dollars and then have it all fall apart. That just

0: plays into the narrative that's been promoted. You can't build anything in Canada. You can't invest here. So I think that the Prime Minister is actually politically committed to making this work, even if taxpayer dollars have to be put at risk. And I think personally, and again, this is grist for a very long conversation, it's because it's a complex issue. Personally, I think it's a very bad investment.
1: Markham, good to talk to you again. Thanks for joining us this morning.
0: Always a pleasure.
1: Markham Hislop is an energy and climate journalist. We spoke to him in Parksville, and we'll have more on this later in the show when we hear about a leaked letter from the Washington State Department of Ecology to the province of British Columbia over concerns about the West Coast pipeline. That's coming up in a little over an hour at 10 minutes to 8 o'clock. It's 15 minutes before 7 now. This is On the Island. There's the bell. The markets are open, and Phil McGowan is at the CBC Business Desk.
2: Good morning. Let's open in Ontario, where a U.S.-owned steel plant announced on Monday that it will lay off hundreds of workers. Prime Minister Mark Carney is not happy about it. Yesterday was the first time that the Prime Minister weighed in.
3: The company made representations and has legal obligations for employment. We intend to use all powers that we have and pursue them to the full extent of the law.
2: Yes, Stelco was sold in 2024 to Ohio-based company Cleveland Cliffs. And at the time of the sale, the company had to make certain commitments, including maintaining the same number of unionized employees. Prime Minister Carney suggested yesterday that Stelco is now reneging on those commitments. Although we did hear from Cleveland Cliffs CEO Lorenzo Gonsalves yesterday, who argued that the USMCA being in place was an underlying condition of his purchase of the plant, and that in essence, the inability to sell into the United States because of tariffs should void the commitments that he made 2 years ago. The mayor of Hamilton, Ontario, where the plant is located, says that she plans to fight Stelco's decision as well. And there are sources inside the company who claim that orders for steel are being turned away, even as Lorenzo Gonsalves says that the market is too tight and that there are no orders. So lots to watch in the days ahead. Let's talk about protein, because whey products are being squeezed in this U.S.-Canada trade war. And even before Canada's tariff on U.S. whey and the corresponding ban by the United States of Canadian whey products, whey protein was proving to be a hard thing to come by. Everything now has added protein in it, and so the supply of whey is down, the price of whey is up, but there are companies trying to capitalize and to provide cheaper alternatives. These companies are extracting protein from non-dairy sources like alfalfa and eggs and peas. In fact, we just saw a pea protein isolate facility open up this summer in Saskatchewan. And that's part of a broader trend of companies putting real money into expanding whey alternatives. Finally, we might all be paying different prices for our McDonald's hamburgers. The company has been experimenting with dynamic pricing, which means finding the optimal price that a particular location's patrons are willing to pay. This is according to a reporting from Reuters, who dug into what this looks like and found that price differences across McDonald's locations can be pretty stark, even within the same city. They clocked a Big Mac in Fresno, California at $5.69, and another Big Mac just 2 miles down the road at $6.89, so more than a dollar more expensive. These pricing suggestions for franchisees come from artificial intelligence. And McDonald's did tell Reuters that despite this guidance being available, franchisees are free to set their own prices. But dynamic pricing does raise interesting questions, like could a McDonald's next to a concert venue start charging $10 for Big Macs after a show lets out? That would be closer to Uber's surge pricing model, and we're not there yet, although Wendy's was about to experiment with something similar back in 2024 before backtracking because of pushback from their And that is your business news for now. I'm Paul McGowan.
1: Thank you, Paul. This is On the Island on CBC Radio 1, updating the morning numbers. Now, the S&P TSX is down 109 in early trading at 35,126. The Dow down 41 at 50,867. But the NASDAQ is up 49 at 26,910. The Canadian dollar down 0.03 at 70.24 cents U.S. Oil, West Texas Intermediate, up 24 cents a barrel at $90.60.

0: Natural gas down a penny at $3.01. Gold up $13.10 an ounce at $4,199.80. The price of lumber is at $540 per thousand board feet. And the daily CO2 reading at 425.81 parts per million, up from 424.29 parts per million a year earlier. It's 10 minutes to 7 o'clock now. This is On the Island on CBC Radio 1 for a Thursday morning, October 1st. And October has crept up on us again. Today is the day winter tire requirements take effect for designated highways all over BC, including here on Vancouver Island. Road Safety at Work is getting the word out through its winter driving safety campaign. Trace Akers is the spokesperson for the campaign and joins us this morning. Trace, thanks for joining us. Good morning.
1: Good morning, Gregor.
0: Can you set us straight here, get us on the road, so to speak? What are the rules when it comes to the tires British Columbia drivers need in the winter?
1: Sure. Well, as you mentioned, the winter tire law is in effect now, starting October 1st, right through until March 31st in many parts of the province, and on some routes as late as April 30th. On Vancouver Island, it's a bit of a mixed bag, though, because there are a number of routes that are designated winter tire routes through to March 31st, including the Malahat, Highway 1, the Malahat, Highway 18 to Port Renfrew, Lake Cowichan, Highway 19 north of Campbell River, 28 over to Gold River, and 4A over to from Parkville over to Euclid and Tofino. So quite a number of highways do require winter tires. And what that means is that your tires either have to have the M plus S designation on the sidewall. So those could be all season tires with the M plus S designation, or they need to be full winter tires, which are identified by the Three Peak Mountain and Snowflake symbol on the sidewall. And they have to be in good condition. And by that, they mean a minimum tread depth of 3.5 millimeters. Uh-huh. So that's the requirement.
0: Now, I want to come back in a minute, Trace, to that minimum tread depth. But just before we get there, can you walk us through the difference between the M&S and the Three Peak proper snow tire? What is the difference between the two?
1: Well, the M plus S designation indicates a more aggressive tread pattern. And I would say that probably 90% of the all-season tires that people are running have that M plus designation. Now, it can be a little difficult to see. So one of the things that we recommend at this time of the year is go and check those tires, make sure that they're in good condition, make sure that they have the M plus S on the side wall if you're going to be doing any of that driving on any of those routes, and check for other things like cracks in the sidewall, bulges, those sorts of things, bald spots, just to make sure that your tires are acceptable and in good condition and are going to give you the best performance. The 3.5 millimeter tread depth is the minimum. We certainly recommend, especially in areas where it rains a lot, that you want to have much deeper tread depth than just that bare minimum.
0: I've wondered about having lived in the Kootenays before, I was always insistent on having the proper three peak winter tires for all that snow driving. But if you're in a place like Victoria and you don't drive out of town much and there's so many rainy days, what's your take on that? Is it better to go for the snow tire or is the M&S better suited to rainy roads?
1: Well, the M&S is very well suited to rain and functioning at higher temperatures. And there's really the big difference between the two. The Three Peak Mountain Snowflake tires, the winter tires, are made of a rubber compound that works better at lower temperatures. So if you're frequently driving at temperatures around the freezing mark or below that, those tires are going to give you better performance. And of course, that there's that area, the cutoff is 7 degrees Celsius. They say that anything below 7 degrees Celsius, winter tires are going to perform better. So that area between 7 degrees and zero, when you do see quite a bit of rain, that's a time that you might want to think about driving or using winter tires, especially if you're driving early in the mornings, if you're driving kids to school in the mornings, if you're commuting early in the morning when temperatures are likely to be much lower. that's a time that you might want to think about switching over to those winter tires, even though you may not see any snow this winter.
0: Well, it is the day, and it's good to have you with us on this morning, October 1st, the deadline for putting those tires on. Trace, thanks for joining us. Thanks for being on the program again.
1: My pleasure, Gregor. Thank you.
0: Trace Akers, spokesperson for Road Safety at Work's Winter Driving Safety Campaign. And yes, today, October 1st, is the day for heading over those many BC mountain highways to put on the M&S or snow tires. It's 5 minutes to 7 o'clock. This is On the Island. Winnipeg's Slow Leaves are releasing a new album. The lyrics to this next song sum up the singer's personal philosophy. It's called Don't Fret,

0: that is Slow Leaves from Winnipeg. They're coming to Victoria this Sunday night to play the Coda along with Pony Gold. It's 2 minutes to 7 o'clock on a Thursday morning. And Liz MacArthur has the local CBC News headlines.
1: The Tsawwassen First Nation is mourning after two elders were killed yesterday when they and others were hit by a car near the Tsawwassen Mills Mall. Police say the driver experienced a medical emergency in the crash and also injured two others. And the Prime Minister is scheduled to make an announcement this morning about a potential new pipeline from Alberta to BC's south coast. Today is the deadline for the federal government to designate the pipeline a project in the national interest under the Building Canada Act.
0: In the weather today for Greater Victoria and the Southern Gulf Islands, mostly cloudy with wind on the Gulf Islands. For the Sunshine Coast and East Coast, a chance of showers today. For the West Coast and inland Vancouver Island, showers beginning later this morning and wind. And on the North Island, rain beginning this morning. We'll have highs across the region between 10 and 16 degrees. It's a minute before 7 o'clock, and World Report is coming up next.

It's Canada's most prestigious competition for new short fiction. The CBC Short Story Prize is on. Send in your best original unpublished short fiction. Up for grabs, cash prizes from the Canada Council for the Arts, a two-week writing residency at the Leighton Artist Studios at the Banff Centre for Arts and Creativity, and

0: Thank you, Marcia. I'm Gregor Craigie in Victoria. This is On the Island. Coming up this hour, when your next door neighbor doesn't like your pipeline, we'll hear about how the Washington State Department of Ecology is not happy with another tanker terminal and pipeline coming to the BC coast. That's coming up in our next half hour. But first, cancer care providers are being asked to step into the shoes of a young adult with cancer. We'll hear what they learned from the experience next. It's 11 minutes after 7 o'clock, and Liz MacArthur is back with the local news headlines.
1: Prime Minister Mark Carney is set to make an announcement this morning on a proposed new oil pipeline from Alberta to BC's south coast. He's scheduled to join Alberta Premier Danielle Smith in Fort McMurray to announce the next steps of the project that's expected to cost between $35 and $44 billion. And winter tire laws are in effect as of this morning. That applies to the Malahat section of Highway 1 on Vancouver Island, as well as Highway 19 from Campbell River to Port Hardy and several other island highways.
0: In the weather today for Greater Victoria and the Southern Gulf Islands, windy on the Gulf Islands, mostly cloudy across the area. On the East Coast and Sunshine Coast, a chance of showers. For the West Coast and inland Vancouver Island, a bit of wind this morning, showers starting later this morning. And on the North Island, rain beginning this morning. We'll have highs across the region between 10 and 16 degrees. And Sterling, how does it look out there right now?
2: Well, we have cloudy skies across Vancouver Island, the Gulf Islands, and Sunshine Coast, mist and 7 degrees Celsius in Port Hardy, 7 as well in Campbell River, 9 across North Cowichan, Nanaimo, Powell River, and Kuala Welcome Beach, and 10 degrees across Greater Victoria, 10 as well in Comox and Port Alberni, and 11 in Tofino.
0: On the BC ferries, the 8 o'clock from Swartz Bay to Tsawwassen has a third of the vehicle deck space free. In Nanaimo, the 7:45 from Duke Point has a quarter of the deck space free. A little busier at Departure Bay, Nanaimo, the 8:40 sailing to Horseshoe Bay has just 12% of the deck space free. It's 12 minutes after 7 o'clock now. This is On the Island. A cancer diagnosis can change much more than a person's health. For a young adult, it can affect school, work, relationships, and plans for the future. So what does cancer care look like from a young person's point of view? Cancer care providers in Victoria recently took part in a session that's designed to explore that question. And joining us now with more is Cheryl Haykoop, an associate professor of Royal Roads University who leads the ANU Research Collaborative. Cheryl, thanks for joining us. Thanks very much.
3: Thanks for having me, Gregor. It's exciting to be here.
0: Can you take us into one of the sessions? What were the care providers asked to do?
3: Yeah, no, it's a good question. We invited them really to step into the shoes of what it means to be a young adult with cancer. What we know with young people, as you mentioned, their needs are different. They're in school, they're working, some have young children, some may want children. They often don't have benefits. They may not have sick leave. So the system isn't really designed for them. And that was certainly my experience when I was diagnosed at the age of 34. So we're trying to get them to step into the shoes of being a young person and realize that we can provide better care. So in British Columbia, for example, we don't have a program that's dedicated to young people and young adults, but other provinces do and other countries across the globe. So we're really trying to encourage clinicians and care providers in BC to advocate for change and actually establish a young adult program here.
0: Can you tell us, Cheryl, about the game No One Wants to Play? What is that?
3: Yeah, so it's a game that we designed, and we call it a game, but really it isn't a game, it's an experience. But it was designed by a group of young adults with cancer, and it invites clinicians, care providers, anyone who's experiencing it, to imagine what it might be like to be 20 or 30 years old and be diagnosed with cancer. And then think about the limited resources you have, time, energy, money. And then you have to make really difficult decisions about where you're going to prioritize your time and resources. So is it travel, or is it school, or is it spending time with family? And as you proceed through a cancer diagnosis and then treatment, those priorities shift and change, and really trying to imagine what it might be like to have to decide, do I keep going with school, or do I use that time to actually go to my appointments and engage in treatment?
0: You mentioned your own diagnosis in your 30s. Is that what led you to become involved with this, or was it strictly professional that got you involved on this one?
3: Yeah, no, it was my own experience. I'd been doing research in another domain before and just realized that as someone with lived experience and a research background, I had an opportunity to actually create change and to do it in a way that really engaged other young people to understand what was important to them and then to be kind of levers of change in the community.
0: And was it immediately apparent to you that this kind of training, trying to give a healthcare provider a firsthand look at what it would be like to be the young person going through this, was that immediately apparent to you that that was needed, or was that something that came after a bit of time and the benefit of hindsight?
3: Yeah, I think as I navigated the system and as I've been talking to other young people, it became apparent that there just isn't awareness. Like in BC, it's about 1 in 4 young people between the ages of 15 to 39 are diagnosed per day. In the scheme of a day, you might get a young person, you might not. So people just don't necessarily have the awareness. And yet as I navigated the system, it became very clear that our needs aren't necessarily met and we need to do better. So for example, around fertility, 1 in 2 young people diagnosed with cancer has a conversation about how fertility will affect, how treatment will affect their fertility. 50%. So that needs to change, but that's going to change through awareness raising and through conversations.
0: And after you've had these conversations, what's some of the feedback you've heard from cancer care providers who've taken part?
3: Another good question. That they've really appreciated the experiential nature of the workshops we've been providing, and that they're really imagining what it's like to be a young person. We had a young woman, Laura Rennick, who died in 2023, and she wrote a poem called Imagine. And it really invites clinicians, care providers, and anyone really to imagine what it might be like to have to tell your husband, you know, that he may have to live the majority of his life without you. So I think that's something that they're walking away with. And then they're recognizing there are resources and supports available and that they can be champions of change.
0: I wonder how much this is about the perspective of the care provider versus those resources you just mentioned, Cheryl. I wonder to what extent they are or are not available. I mean, would care providers be helped by having better supports when it comes to helping young cancer patients with those issues that you've mentioned?
3: Yeah, absolutely. I think the resources are there and we're working on co-developing more, but they're not readily available. So we actually have been working in collaboration with BC Cancer and BC Children's to create a resource page for BC specific resources. But there's also an organization, you know, called Young Adult Cancer Canada that is a great support, but it's raising awareness for this. And the reason why it's important is because, you know, 1 in 4, but also cancer rates in young people are rising like 79% since the 1990s. And we don't really know why, but there's an urgency to actually do better in this space.
0: And so on that point, what do you hope comes of this ultimately, if it's successful? What would a successful outcome for this endeavor be in your view?
3: Yeah, another good question. I think if we can develop a program or establish a program in BC that better supports young people and young adults, that focused on fertility conversations, that focused on navigation through the system and counseling and supports, and then connecting young people with other young people so that it's less isolating and less alone. And I think if clinicians, care providers can be advocates and champions for that change.
0: Well, Cheryl, it's really good to talk to you this morning. Thanks so much for taking the time for us.
3: Thank you for the opportunity.
0: Cheryl Haycoop.
3: Have a good day.
0: Cheryl Haycoop is an associate professor at Royal Roads University who leads the ANU Research Collaborative. It's 20 minutes after 7 o'clock now. This is On the Island. Delta police have confirmed that two Tawasin First Nations elders have died and two others were injured when a vehicle struck pedestrians at Tawasin Mills Mall yesterday morning. Police believe the driver experienced a medical emergency. They also said the incident was not related to a Truth and Reconciliation event that was happening nearby, hosted by the Tawasin First Nation. Patsy Thompson is a musician involved with that Tawasin First Nation event yesterday. She arrived on the scene moments after the incident happened. Here's what she told CBC News.
4: I was in absolute shock. It was just hard to... When I first pulled up to go and set up to play after they were going to unveil the new totem pole, I went to go meet my contact to set up and play some music for them. I thought that maybe there was a training session going on, because there were people, you know, their truck was smashed into the wall and there were people screaming and there was people trying to, EMS trying to help people on the ground who were looked very injured. And I thought, oh, maybe they're doing the training thing. But it wasn't. It was real. And then it was ambulance after ambulance after ambulance showed up. And it was really shocking and sad to see. And I don't know what exactly happened, why the person drove through the people. And it was really quite shocking and sad. And I just hope everybody's okay.
5: Yeah. Officials are saying they think it was a medical incident that the driver may have had prior to this taking place, that it didn't have anything to do with the Truth and Reconciliation event that was taking place. But certainly, obviously, shocking to see. And do you figure you got there sort of moments after it happened? Would that be right, Patsy?
4: Yes, that would be correct, yes.
5: Yeah. And can you tell me a little bit about where it is that it happened?
4: It happened in the entrance number 3 to Tawasin Mills Mall, and they were, like I said, they were getting ready to unveil a totem pole, mm-hmm. and they were just complete chaos and really quite kind of affected me.
5: I'm sure.
4: Quite a bit.
5: Yeah, I'm sure it did. And were you looking at, checking out what other people were looking at and wondering what, I'm sure other people were there wondering what was going on as well, right?
4: There was a lot of crying and a lot of screaming and people were very upset. It was just, it was really traumatic for so many people that were obviously affected so deeply by this. And I've never seen anything like it before. I didn't know what to think. I'm just, sorry.
5: Yeah.
4: Just in shock and confused, because I didn't know why the person drove through the crowd. I didn't understand what was going on. I just know that there was so much confusion and it's so difficult to see all the people and so many people trying to help. It was just a lot.
0: That was Patsy Thompson, who arrived on the scene of that tragedy at the Tawasin Mills Mall yesterday, speaking with CBC News Andrew Nichols. It's 24 minutes after 7 o'clock. This is On the Island.

0: on the Island on CBC Radio 1 for a Thursday morning, October 1st. It's 25 minutes after 7 o'clock, and it's time to talk sports now with Scott Reger. Scott, good morning. Let's start with hockey. The Canucks playing their home opener tonight.
1: Yes, and they'll be hoping for more of what they experienced Tuesday against their opponents tonight, the Oilers.
0: Yeah.
1: That's when the Canucks went into Edmonton and beat Connor McDavid and company in overtime. Not many, Gregor, expected Vancouver to score a half a dozen times, but they did, led by their newcomer Paul Cotter, who netted two of the goals. All of that said, the Canucks did give up a big lead in that game, allowing Edmonton to force OT by coming back from three goals down. And rookie coach Manny Malhotra says they have work to do in closing things out in games. Should they manage to do that tonight, there might not be a sold-out arena to see them. Hundreds of tickets remain available. As of this morning, the cheapest ticket, $150, and this is for a team that finished dead last season, which probably helps explain that particular predicament. For those who are heading over on the ferry, though, puck drop tonight is at 7 o'clock.
0: 150, though, that's the cheap seat, eh? Okay. still with hockey, though, Scott, a group of Canadians is trying to make sure that future Stanley Cups will not cost $150. They'll be free to watch on TV. That's the attempt. What can you tell us about that?
1: Well, next year, Gregor, for the first time in decades, Canadians won't be able to watch the Stanley Cup final for free. A group called the Friends of Canadian Media is trying to change that. It's asking the federal government to enact legislation that would compel private media companies to license sports events of national importance to TV stations that will air them free of charge. Raj Schoen heads up the group.
2: When we looked at that in totality, we thought, wow, that's really problematic and worrisome, because the end result of all of that is higher costs for Canadians and less universal access to a shared national experience that sports often provides. That doesn't mean that Rogers or whoever is the right owners isn't entitled to extract a return on that investment. What we're saying is certain programming carries public value in addition to commercial value.
1: That is Raj Schoen of Friends of Canadian Media speaking on As It Happens. In July, Gregor, CBC and Rogers Sportsnet announced they could not work out a deal that would have seen the public broadcaster continue to show games, including the Cup Finals, for free. Games are only available now on cable channels or on streaming platforms. Schoen's asking supporters to contact their members of parliament to ask them to support what is known as anti-siphoning legislation. Now, this already exists in several European countries. And Schoen says anti-siphoning laws are designed to prevent private companies from siphoning off the most valuable programming and putting it up behind paywalls. In the UK, for example, the legislation allows people to watch events deemed of national importance, like the Olympics or the World Cup, for free. And you can read more about this story up on our website this morning.
0: Okay, but let's finish this morning with baseball and a transcendent night on the diamond.
1: That's right. Two teams with holy alignments won their wild card series. And I'm not talking about the Angels, who were less than heavenly to watch this past season. I'm talking about the Padres, Gregor, who behind Victoria's own Nick Pivetta eliminated the Cubs last night. Then you have the White Sox, who did the same to Houston. Now, the White Sox, you may ask. Now, they were blessed by none other than Pope Leo right before the playoffs.
0: Right.
1: The Pontiff's a Chicago native. He's a lifelong White Sox fan, which helps explain that. Now, the Yankees, I shouldn't forget to mention them. They also won their series yesterday. I could not find any holy connection with them, though.
0: Well, you tried, it sounds like.
1: Oh, so hard.
0: All right. I like the links. Thanks for this, Scott.
1: You bet.
0: Scott Reger with the sports. This is On the Island on CBC Radio 1 for Thursday morning, October 1st. Coming up in our next half hour of the program, we're going to head to the Cowichan Valley, where some voters don't always have enough information to make a decision. But one grassroots group of Cowichan Valley neighbors is making the municipal vote easier to navigate. We'll hear about the Common Ground Cowichan Alliance conducting a candidate survey. That's in our next half hour. We'll also hear from journalist Sarah Cox, who has found letters, documents between the Washington State Department of Ecology and Canada's federal government expressing concern. The state is not happy with talk of another tanker terminal coming to the BC coast. That's a possibility, and we're expecting to hear news on that from the federal government, Prime Minister Mark Carney, in Alberta in about half an hour's time. But we'll hear from Sarah Cox in 20 minutes' time. In the meantime, Liz MacArthur is up with the 7:30 local news.
3: This is CBC News from Victoria. 7:30. Right now it's 10 degrees and mostly cloudy at the Victoria Airport. Good morning, I'm Liz MacArthur. The Prime Minister is expected to make an announcement this morning on a proposed new oil pipeline from Alberta to BC's south coast. Mark Carney is scheduled to join Alberta Premier Danielle Smith in Fort McMurray to announce the next steps to accelerate a major infrastructure project. An agreement was struck in May between the federal and Alberta governments. It said October 1st is the deadline to decide whether to designate the pipeline a project in the national interest under the Building Canada Act. If it goes ahead, it's expected to cost between $35 billion and $44 billion and would follow the southern route adjacent to the existing Trans Mountain Pipeline. Two Tsawwassen elders were killed after pedestrians were struck at the Tsawwassen Mills Mall in Delta yesterday. The crash injured two others and halted National Day of Truth and Reconciliation events at the nearby Tsawwassen First Nation. Community members sang and played drums near the bodies of the two elders. Later, the mourners, many of them dressed in orange, linked arms or held hands to the sky as they were loaded into the coroner's vehicle. Police say the driver appears to have suffered a medical emergency but have not released any details on their condition. Prime Minister Mark Carney expressed his condolences and says his thoughts are with the family and loved ones of the victims and the entire community. If you're heading out on BC highways today, make sure your vehicle is ready. Winter tire laws are officially in effect as of this morning, and non-compliant drivers could face a hefty $121 fine. The law applies to most highways and mountain passes across the province. Trace Akers with the safety group Road Safety at Work says all season tires meet the law but aren't the best choice.
4: We recommend going all the way to a full winter tire because they're better designed for lower temperatures and for snow and ice. An M plus S tire will make you compliant, but it's not going to give you the best performance and the best safety in extreme winter conditions.
3: On Vancouver Island, the winter tire requirement does not apply to Highway 19 along the east coast of the island, but it does apply to the Malahat section of the Trans-Canada Highway, Highway 14 west of Souk, Highway 18, Highway 4 and 4A between Parksville and the west coast of the island, Highway 28 between Campbell River and Gold River, and Highway 19 between Campbell River and Port Hardy. The winter tire requirement is in effect through to March 31st. A dispute over the $175 million Vancouver Aquatic Centre replacement project has put swimming pools on the map in that city this municipal election. Karen Larson reports.
5: Last year, Vancouver City Council and Park Board approved plans for a new Vancouver Aquatic Centre that would see the existing 50-metre competition pool replaced by one half the size. The decision did not sit well with many pool patrons, nor the group that launched an unsuccessful legal challenge in BC Supreme Court. But now, incumbent ABC's election platform is promising to reverse the decision, vowing to build a 50-metre pool at the Aquatic Centre.
6: I think this is a pivotal moment.
5: David Graywall is an ABC council candidate.
6: This is for the next 30, 40, 50 years, and I think there's a way to get it right.
5: Pool advocate Susan Boutwood says the ABC flip-flop makes no sense.
7: For the last 18 months, we've been banged over the head and shoved down our throat how there's no way a 50-metre pool can fit in the current footprint.
5: Vancouver Liberals, Vote Vancouver, and Team are also promising a 50-metre pool at the Aquatic Centre, while the Vancouver Greens say they will build a new 50-metre pool in East Vancouver. Karen Larson, CBC News, Vancouver.
3: And some berry-picking baskets have been returned to the Okanagan, easing the heartbreak of an elder who lost his Sialk Nation-made baskets in this summer's wildfires. As Jacqueline Gelineau reports, the replacements are estimated to be hundreds of years old.
8: To lose them was, you know, it was pretty heartbreak.
9: Elder Frederick Lewis lost his home and all his possessions in the Bradley Creek wildfire near Vernon. Most notably, he lost berry-picking baskets that were passed down to his late wife.
8: We lost it forever. You can't replace it. Huh? It was a beautiful artwork.
9: Judy Simonette from Vancouver heard Lewis's story and says, her heart broke.
10: Perhaps I could help with that hurt.
9: She thought of the baskets in her entryway.
10: This was my one-to-one way of helping.
9: 40 years ago, Simonette purchased traditional, woven, berry-picking baskets that were made in the Okanagan and wanted them to return home, a gift to Lewis and his family.
8: In her blessed heart, she offered to replace four of them to us. You know, always be in my heart.
9: The baskets are now back in the Okanagan, bringing joy after a devastating summer. Jacqueline Gelino, CBC News, 6 Mile.
11: It's 7:35, and that's the CBC News from Victoria.
0: Thank you, Liz. Liz MacArthur at the news desk this Thursday morning, October 1st. So lots of talk about tires, Liz, because we're looking forward to winter. Any fall-like, winter-like weather this morning?
11: Well, no snow in the forecast, so you're safe if you need to drive today. Yeah. For Greater Victoria and the Southern Gulf Islands, mainly cloudy, windy on the Gulf Islands. On the Sunshine Coast in East Vancouver,

0: Vancouver Island mainly cloudy with a chance of showers. For West and inland Vancouver Island, showers beginning late this morning, a windy day. For North Vancouver Island, foggy with rain beginning this morning. The high to 16 in Victoria, 16 on East Vancouver Island, and 10 on the North Island.
1: And Sterling, how's it looking out there right now?
2: Well, cloudy across Vancouver Island, the Gulf Islands, and Sunshine Coast. 7 degrees still with mist in Port Hardy and 7 and cloudy in Campbell River. Moving to 9 degrees in North Cowichan and Nanaimo, Powell River, and Qualicum Beach. 10 degrees right now across Greater Victoria, as well as Comox and Port Alberni. 11 in Tofino.
1: And on the BC ferries right now, the 8 o'clock from Swartz Bay to Tsawwassen still has space on board the vehicle decks. It's showing 25% of the deck space free. In Nanaimo, the 745 from Duke Point has 30% available. A little busier at Departure Bay in Nanaimo, the 840 sailing to Horseshoe Bay has 10% of the deck space free. This is On the Island on CBC Radio 1. It's 23 minutes before 8 o'clock. With two concurrent elections and dozens of candidates on some municipal ballots, voters may be struggling to find their way through all the noise. In the Cowichan Valley, a local grassroots nonpartisan group created a questionnaire in order to seek clarity from candidates on some key issues. Today, the Common Ground Cowichan Alliance is releasing the information they've gathered, and Ivy Gray, a volunteer with the Alliance, joins us to tell us more. Ivy, thanks for joining us. Good morning.
3: Good morning.
1: Why did you want to launch a candidate questionnaire in the first place?
3: Well, every local election, we kept hearing it from family, friends, colleagues, and neighbors. It's hard to find good information about local candidates, especially if you're working or raising a family and you can't make it to every all candidates meeting. If you're not on social media, you miss a lot as well. And if you are on social media, it can be hard to find good information when everyone's yelling at each other.
1: Okay, so how did you assemble the list of questions for candidates, and how did you decide what would be asked and what was important to ask?
3: Yeah, so we started by talking to our communities. We asked our neighbors, families, the people we work with and volunteer with, what matters to you in the Valley? What worries you about this election? And what do you want to know? So we came back with a huge list of questions, and we grouped them by what came up most and what's within municipal jurisdiction. Then we trimmed them to about 15 per office to respect candidates' time. And naturally, affordability came up a lot. Homes people can afford, rising infrastructure costs due to sprawl, supporting farmers and food security in the Valley was another big one. And AI data centers actually were raised a lot, especially with the Crofton Mill site up for redevelopment, alongside concerns about AI surveillance. Folks are seeing what's happening in the U.S. and don't want that in our community. And one that surprised us actually was water, not because it's not important. The Cowichan and Cokes-Isla watersheds are incredibly stressed, but it came up unprompted both in residents' concerns and in candidate answers about farms, housing, growth, and fire. It's on everyone's minds, and everything kind of tied back to water.
1: Interesting. Okay, so water, farmland, housing, affordability, AI data centers, a lot of important issues there. And you've assembled them, as you mentioned, into a number of questions and into broad categories. How did the questionnaire work then? How did you approach candidates in search of answers?
3: Yeah, so we sent the questions out to every single candidate. We waited until they were confirmed by Elections BC. And then every candidate got the same questions at the same time with the same notice and a few weeks to answer. So we followed up a few times. We did a couple of email follow-ups, some phone calls. We tried to make it as easy as possible to respond. But our one goal was to make sure that it was fair. So every single candidate got the same amount of follow-ups. And after that, we compiled their answers. We didn't have to moderate any answers, which was nice. We published everything verbatim on our website this morning. Even some candidates even pushed back on our questions. We've published that too. So it's all about transparency there. It's on our website this morning, commongroundcowichan.org.
1: And how many of the candidates answered or have answered so far then of the ones who you gave the opportunity to?
3: So we're actually thrilled with our response rate. We got over 3/4 of candidates across North Cowichan, Duncan, the CBRD, and the SD79 school board to respond. In fact, every single school board trustee candidate answered. Our biggest gap was North Couchin Council. Everyone except incumbents Finley, Manhass, Hogg, and Kelly responded.
1: Interesting. Okay. And is there still time? I mean, if somebody's just been busy or who knows what got in the way, of if they still want to reply a candidate, could they still do so? Would it be possible to add their responses?
3: So we've closed our questionnaire this morning. But that being said, we could potentially consider opening it again. Our policy was to keep it closed. So I think that would be a decision that we'd have to make internally.
1: Okay. But in the meantime, as you said, more than three quarters of respondents have answered those questions. So local citizens can go to commongroundcouchin.org to read those. How can voters who have nothing to do with the Common Ground Couchin Alliance be confident in the neutrality and fairness of your group's questionnaire?
3: So we're transparent about our values. We wanted to make it clear who we are and who's behind this. So we put some names to our organization on our about page, and we also just talked about who we are. So voters can and make their decision. Obviously, you know, everyone has their own values, and we tried to be as transparent as possible about ours. We've also reached out to folks across the political spectrum to help review the questions for fairness, and we've tried to make sure that there's something for everyone there, not just something for certain groups.
1: And with the theme of Common Ground in mind, can I ask you first, Ivy, if anything jumps out to you? Have you seen candidates finding common ground on any of those issues that you mentioned earlier?
3: Yeah, we actually have, and it's been great. So candidates agreed on a lot, actually, for a couple examples. The AI data centers, nearly everyone who answered opposed them, and North Couchin Council has already voted to start banning them as a land use. In fact, most candidates also want privacy protected when it comes to AI surveillance. They do differ on how far to go there. It's a hard no for some and a case-by-case with public consultation for others, but in general, most candidates seem against them. Working alongside the Couchin tribes is another one. Candidates want to see the watershed protected, and they see the real results that partnership is bringing. So that was great to see right after the National Day for Truth and Reconciliation. And then inclusive schools where every kid belongs. Trustee candidates who responded showed overwhelming support for inclusive classrooms, school food programs, and Indigenous education, and nobody pushed back on LGBTQ supports. And that kind of surprised me, given a lot of the discourse that I see online.
1: Okay, so some definite common ground on a number of issues there. Any issues that stood out to you for a significant disagreement and the kinds of differences that voters might want to consider?
3: Yeah, and that's exactly right. These are some of the things that your vote decides. So homelessness was one of the bigger ones. Most candidates spoke about compassion, but they disagree on what compassion looks like in practice, including whether supportive housing is the answer. Honest and open government is another. We asked candidates to disclose meetings with developers and lobbyists, and many went further than we asked and included donations. Some did push back on what they disclose. And then farmland and the OCP. So candidates are reacting to two different plans right now. In the CBRD, a zoning proposal may have limited what small farms can do to make a living, and it's been put on hold. But North Couchin's plan is more broadly supported, and candidates there tend to see it as what keeps sprawl off of farmland and protects farmers and keeps infrastructure costs down.
1: Hmm. Why was this important for you, Ivy? I mean, people who are community-minded find all sorts of ways to serve the community and volunteer. Why was this something that you wanted to take part in?
3: I think I just really fell in love with this place, and I want to see it remain a wonderful place. It's very unique. I've never been to a place like this in Canada before, and you know, it's really just out of love for my community and wanting to keep it a wonderful place to live.
1: Well, Ivy, thanks for joining us again. I appreciate you taking the time this morning.
3: Thank you so much.
1: Ivy Gray is a volunteer at Common Ground Cowichan Alliance, a grassroots, nonpartisan, local group of Cowichan Valley neighbors. Today, the group published the answers to those candidate questionnaires. You can find their responses at commongroundcowichan.org. It is 15 minutes to 8 now. This is On the Island. Well, here is a new one now from Nigerian-born, Victoria-based soul musician TK the Artist. This is Hustler's Anthem.

0: Victoria's TK the Artist there with Hustler's Anthem. You can catch him tonight and tomorrow as he takes to the stage for two Breakout West showcases. Tonight's is at midnight at the Encore Music Club. Tomorrow, you'll find him at the Capitol Ballroom at 10 p.m. Or maybe you won't. Check your local listings. No, it is. That's right. That's TK the Anthem, and Breakout West is coming to Victoria. But let's talk about something different. A major announcement is coming to the country in the next half hour or so. Back in August, Prime Minister Mark Carney began the process to designate the West Coast Pipeline as a project of national interest, with the final terminal site to be at Rogers Bank near Tawasin. As part of its deal with Alberta, Ottawa committed to making the designation by October 1st. That is today, of course. If it happens, and we are expecting an announcement in the next half hour, starting in about 10 minutes, in fact, the pipeline will become the first project to be fast-tracked under the Building Canada Act, a firm step towards delivering up to 1 million barrels of Alberta crude oil a day to the South Coast. As we've reported on this show, the project is not without its critics, including environmental organizations and a number of coastal First Nations. Now, a new critic has surfaced, the Washington State Department of Ecology. A recent letter from the department to the federal government of Canada was leaked to the Tyee. And Sarah Cox is the journalist covering this story for the outlet. She joins us to explain more. Sarah, thanks for joining us again. Good morning.
1: Good morning, Gregor.
0: Who wrote the letter and what does it say?
1: The letter is from Casey Sixkiller, who is the director of Washington State's Department of Ecology. And this is the department that is responsible for oil spill response. And Mr. Sixkiller wrote to the Mark Carney government, urging them not to fast track the West Coast oil pipeline and not to designate it a project of major interest on the grounds that shared waters are, quote, too valuable to expedite a project, and saying that it could lead to a catastrophic oil spill.
0: Okay, and so let's talk briefly about Washington State. Some listeners may be thinking of a Cherry Point, not too far from us, where a pipeline ends and there's a refinery and so on. What does that U.S. Washington State facility lead to the transport of into the Salish Sea here?
1: So I am not familiar with that particular terminal. What I do know is that right now there are oil tankers going to the state of Washington to unload. But what the West Coast oil pipeline would do is it would inject a whole different class of oil tanker into the Salish Sea. So with 1 million barrels of oil a day coming from Alberta's oil sands to the Roberts Bank terminal, the location of which has not been either announced or determined at this point in time, the oil would be loaded onto a vessel called a very large crude carrier. And so these vessels are absolutely enormous, about the length of 3 football fields. And Mr. Sixkiller's specific concern is that an oil spill from one of these carriers could be up to 8 times larger than the 1989 Exxon Valdez spill in Alaska. Mm-hmm. And so the these carriers would be traversing the Salish Sea through some fairly, at times, treacherous waters. And there would be about one every 2 days going through these shared waters, which, of course, are absolutely rich in wildlife and home to the endangered southern resident killer whale population.
0: Okay. And so just to be clear then, Sarah, we're talking about larger vessels than the tankers that are now going back and forth to the TMX terminus in Burnaby?
1: Yes, these are considerably larger.
0: Okay, so that prompted Mr. Sixkiller's letter on behalf of the Washington State Department of Ecology to Canada's federal government. Do you know if the federal government has responded to the state of Washington?
1: I don't know if they've responded. I reached out. I heard back from the Privy Council that they were working on an answer. I had confirmation of that. I have not yet received the answer, but in any case, it may be a moot point because the announcement that Prime Minister Carney and Premier Daniel Smith are expected to make at 8 o'clock in a few minutes in Fort McMurray is to designate the West Coast Oil Pipeline a project of national interest. And what that will mean is that it will become basically the first project, I believe, in Canada to actually receive this designation, although there are about 18 projects being considered for the designation, including about a half dozen other ones in British Columbia. And it gives the federal government special backing to basically fast track approval and construction, to consolidate Indigenous consultations. And it also gives a federal cabinet the power to exempt the pipeline if it does receive this designation as expected from a host of federal laws and regulations that are designed to protect the environment and wildlife and water. And these include the Fisheries Act and the Species at Risk Act.
0: And despite all of that, it does not seem to have significant private sector investment at this point, unless I've missed something. There hasn't been much interest on behalf of the Alberta oil patch in investing in this proposed pipeline, at least not yet, has there, Sarah?
1: Yes, not to my knowledge. Right now, about 90% of the pipeline would be backed publicly through the federal government. And there's only about 10%, I believe, that has private backing at this point. But the announcement in a few minutes could change all of that. It could include an announcement that there is backing from the private sector as well. And just to be clear, so this is a new pipeline from the oil sands that would largely follow the route of the Trans Mountain Pipeline, but about 200 kilometers of it would not follow the route and would be on new ground, including the rather challenging Fraser, going through the rather challenging Fraser Valley. So perhaps there will be an announcement as well about that route. But basically what all of this does is it really consolidates power in the hands of the federal cabinet, and it comes on top of a host of other changes that erode environmental safeguards that have been in place for decades. For example, just last month, the Carney government announced that pipelines would be excluded from the Impact Assessment Act and that they would not be subject to an environmental review by the Impact Assessment Agency, instead passing the reins over to the Canadian Energy Regulator in a process that would be less transparent for sure and provide fewer opportunities for public participation.
0: The oil tankers, if they were to leave Roberts Bank, and if BC Ferries route is to Austin is anything to go by, would have to cross through U.S. waters. Could Washington State and the U.S. government demand more protections here?
1: I'm not sure about the legalities of it, especially given that oil tankers in some form are already going through those waters. The big concern from Washington State, of course, is the possibility of an oil spill and the impact that could have on wildlife and communities and even their economy, and also on tribal treaty protected rights in the United States. So there are many things to be concerned about. I think the biggest one right now is that we are basically dismantling environmental protections through fast-tracking projects. We may not even know what is at risk in terms of wildlife in the environment. The whole point of an impact assessment is to examine projects, to look at alternatives, to propose mitigations, ways to reduce risk. And if also to add another kind of a piece of legislation into the mix, there's a bill before Parliament right now that would reduce the time frame for project approval to just 1 year.
0: Right.
1: And it's hard to imagine how everything can happen in a very fulsome way to protect the environment and communities and how consult with Indigenous communities in the space of just 1 year.
0: Well, Sarah, we're out of time, but very timely to talk to you. Thanks for joining us again.
1: Always a pleasure.
0: Sarah Cox with the Tyee. It's 2 minutes to eight, and Liz MacArthur has the local CBC News headlines.
2: Prime Minister Mark Carney is in northern Alberta, where he's about to announce a decision on a potential new oil pipeline to BC's south coast. Today is the deadline to declare whether the project is in the national interest under the Building Canada Act. And winter tire requirements are now in effect in BC for anyone driving over mountain highway passes. And some road safety experts are encouraging drivers to choose tires that offer more than just the legal minimum.
0: In the weather today, a chance of showers across much of the region, rain for the North Island, and fog for coastal sections. We'll have highs across the region between 10 and 16 degrees. It's a minute to 8, and World Report is coming up next.
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3: 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The CBC News is next. Coming up in half an hour, it's The Current with Matt Galloway.
5: Fans and authors of self-help books swear by them for changing their lives and improving mental health. The books certainly have a big impact, but some experts want more research into how they're helpful and how they might be harmful. That's coming up on The Current.
2: This is World Report. Good morning. I'm Marcia Young. A Canadian astronaut could be on his way to the International Space Station in just a few minutes. Alberta's Joshua Kutrick is part of a NASA crew ready to launch on a SpaceX rocket. As Karen Pauls reports, the launch is scheduled for 11:10 a.m. Eastern time.
6: Probably still have to

0: the intel that there was going to be an attack, and it's an Iranian-sponsored attack.
1: Prime Minister Benjamin Netanyahu speaking on Fox News, taking the credit for foiling an attack on British airbase RAF Fairford on Sunday. Police intercepted three suspicious vehicles outside the base and arrested five British men. They are suspected of offences involving explosives and preparing a terror attack. Police later confirmed no explosives were found, though the vans contained gasoline. Prime Minister Andy Burnham has now drawn a link between the plot and the Iranian government.
2: There are strong indications that Iran played a part in what happened over the weekend at RAF Fairford. But of course, it remains an ongoing, complex and serious police investigation.
1: The US has used Fairford to launch attacks against Iran. Tehran has called the base a legitimate target. President Donald Trump praised the initial police response, but said he wouldn't have allowed the suspects out of custody. They were released on bail on Monday, a decision defended by Prime Minister Burnham.
2: It's obviously with the strictest possible bail conditions.
1: Burnham also says the government is working very closely with the US authorities. He promises to reveal more about the alleged Iranian plot in due course. Iran denies any involvement in the incident. Julia Chapman, CBC News, London.
3: The families of workers from a Canadian mining company in Mexico are searching for answers. The workers were kidnapped by a suspected cartel commando squad earlier this year, but the families allege the company, Vizsla Silver Corps, has done little to investigate. They are now taking the case to Canada. Jorge Barrera has the story.
4: Mexico City lawyer Odrasil Ricardo Espinosa says he plans to file a criminal complaint with the RCMP to investigate whether Vizsla Silver Corp, a Vancouver-based mining firm, had dealings with factions of the Sinaloa cartel, a designated terror organization in Canada. Let's see what an investigation confirms, he says. Espinosa represents the families of 7 of 10 workers kidnapped by a suspected faction of the Sinaloa cartel from a Vizsla Silver compound in Concordia, Sinaloa on January 23rd. 9 of the workers' bodies were later recovered in unmarked graves with signs of blunt force trauma and gunshot wounds to the head. The company has not participated or provided information for the Mexican investigation, he alleges. Espinosa says the company needs to turn over security camera footage, GPS data, and cell phone records to Mexican authorities to help shed light on what happened and why. Vizsla Silver told CBC News that it has provided Mexican authorities with all requested information and can't provide further comment because the matter is an ongoing investigation. The earth swallowed him. I don't know anything about him, says Alan Esparza, whose kidnapped father, Francisco Antonio Esparza Yáñez, is the only one who remains missing. He says Vizsla has done nothing to help find his father. What did Vizsla do to prevent what happened? What have they done to help fix it, he says. Jorge Barrera, CBC News, Mexico City.
3: And that is the latest national and international news from World Report. News anytime at cbcnews.ca. I'm Marcia Young.
5: Thank you, Marcia. I'm Gregor Kuregi in Victoria. This is On the Island. Coming up this hour, new research is providing insight into the Salish Sea's mysterious six-gill shark. We'll hear more about that in about 12 minutes. But first, we'll start a new arts column here at CBC Victoria, looking at what drives artists, how can audiences engage with their work, and more. It's 11 minutes after 8 o'clock, and Liz MacArthur has the local news headlines.
6: The Tsawwassen First Nation is mourning the deaths of two elders after an incident yesterday at the Tsawwassen Mills shopping mall. Four people were hit by a vehicle after the driver suffered an apparent medical emergency. Two of the four victims were killed. A 44-year-old Canadian astronaut Joshua Kutrick and three other members of the NASA SpaceX Crew 13 are preparing to launch to the International Space Station later this morning.
5: In the weather today, windy and cloudy for Greater Victoria and the Southern Gulf Islands. A chance of showers for the East Coast and Sunshine Coast. Showers this morning for the West Coast and inland Vancouver Island. And rain this morning on the North Island. We'll have highs across the region between 10 and 16 degrees. And Sterling, how is it looking out there right now?
7: Well, it's cloudy right now across Vancouver Island and Gulf Islands and Sunshine Coast. Mist with 7 degrees Celsius in Port Hardy. 8 degrees right now in Campbell River and 9 and Powell River, Qualicum Beach, and North Cowichan. 10 degrees across Greater Victoria and cloudy, 10 in Nanaimo, and a light rain shower in 10 in Comox, 10 as well in Port Alberni, and 11 degrees Celsius in Tofino.
5: On the BC ferries, the 9 o'clock from Swartz Bay to Tsawwassen has a third of the vehicle deck space free. The 8:40 from Departure Bay Nanaimo has 10% free. And take note, the 10:15 from Duke Point Nanaimo is full. That's a one sailing wait until 12:45. This is On the Island on CBC Radio 1. It's 12 minutes after 8 o'clock.

0: The soaring sounds of the lark ascending. On Sunday, the Victoria Symphony will perform Vaughan Williams' pastoral masterpiece. It's also this week's focus of a new arts column for On the Island. And Liz MacArthur is here to tell us more about that.
1: I'm calling it How to Be an Artist. Growing up, artists were very present in my life, and I'm curious to know what drives them. I want to know how we can connect with their work through understanding their practices and philosophies. So every week, I'll speak to an artist about these things and tie it to performances or exhibitions.
0: Okay, and so this week, we're talking about The Lark Ascending?
1: That's right. The Victoria Symphony will perform this piece on Sunday. How familiar are you with it?
0: I've listened to it for years. I think it's a masterpiece. I know we just said that, but it really is. And it actually was very dear to me because it was introduced to me by somebody who died about a decade ago, and I just forever associate it with him.
1: Oh, that's beautiful. Yeah, I have a much less beautiful connection with it. I saw it in a television program, and I thought, I do kind of recognize that, and then I looked it up.
0: It's a piece of art. It's a wonderful piece of art.
1: Yeah, so I stopped by the Farquhar Auditorium at UVic to speak with Terrence Tam. He is the concertmaster of the Victoria Symphony and a violinist, and he talked about how this piece is very accessible to anyone they can enjoy it without deep classical music knowledge. And we talked about his approach to this piece and the magic that happens between an audience and performers. And I will say you will hear a trumpet warming up in the background. I feel like as a violinist, you know, you're quite exposed in this piece. So I'm curious to know what your approach is as you prepare.
2: You're absolutely right. It is beautiful, but that doesn't, of course, tell us anything about what's involved in the preparation for a piece like this. You're right, it's very exposed. The interesting thing about this piece in particular is that it starts off like that. It starts off with a violin playing by itself, and it starts off with the violin, and it ends with a violin also playing by itself. So I'm not aware of any other piece like that, actually. So that in itself is different from what I might normally prepare in a solo concerto with orchestra, and it just requires a different, slightly different mindset, understanding that I'm going to have to do this entirely by myself, and I'm going to have to end this entirely by myself. So it just gives me a bit of pause when I'm preparing, understanding that it is entirely dependent on what I make of it, which in some ways gives me more freedom, but it also is, I would say, kind of extra pressure because you have nobody else to back you up.
1: Do you like that pressure?
2: Do I like that pressure? Well, that's a good question. I can't say I like pressure in general, but if I had to choose from the different types of pressure, I don't mind this one so much. Uh-huh. Because in that freedom that is there, you can really concentrate on just what you're doing. But you don't have to worry what somebody else or what 50 or 60 other people are doing on stage with you.
1: What do you bring of your own personality to something, to a piece like this? You know, the composer has a point of view, the conductor has a point of view. I'm curious what your point of view is.
2: Sure.

0: I mean, this piece in particular allows allows for a lot of, if one chooses, allows for one to bring a lot of personality to it. It's written in such a free flowing and improvisatory way that it's almost inviting the soloist, the violinist, to improvise. And again, getting back to just the way it starts and ends, that that flexibility itself, where there's nothing holding you back, means that there are very few rules. And essentially, the composer, Vaughan Williams, is also in this time where he wrote the music, where you know, it's early 20th century, right? Around the World War I it was written. This is kind of post-romantic or romantic music still, and the thought was that there was much more freedom here.
1: You have a day job, demanding day job, and playing violin is a demanding instrument. You know, it takes a lot of work to put into it. I'm wondering how you fit your artistic practice into your everyday life and what it brings to your life to have this continued practice.
0: Number one, I'm very lucky to be doing what I'm doing. That I get to play amazing music get to play it in front of 1,000 people or more, and people will pay to come. What a concept. Now, having said that, even though it often gives, kind of great joy and great satisfaction, I would not call it a relaxing thing. So one of the misconceptions I find from kind of the lay person is that as professional classical musicians, that what we do must only constantly bring us joy and kind of relaxation. And I'll say that there's many, many times, or maybe most of the time, that might not actually be true. It might come true. That's what we're striving for. I think the end result, for example, at a concert, which is what we're building up to in our preparation throughout the week or throughout the month, preparing for a concert, we're looking for we're looking to peak at the concert and to reach that hopefully a feeling of, it doesn't have to be joy, but there's a culmination in what we've been doing, and hopefully some kind of satisfaction that we're trying to share with our audience. But in the many, many hours leading up to that, there's just a lot of work involved.
1: What drives you to keep doing it? You said you were lucky, but then you point out the stress, the work, then striving for maybe some joy and satisfaction. What keeps you involved in doing it?
0: Yeah, well, I mean, that feeling that we do get at a concert when things go well and when we're truly connecting, for example, on stage, if we're with other musicians, we're connecting with each other during the concert, and then obviously when we're connecting with, in this case, 1,000 people, 1,400 people, and you can really feel that energy and that vibe, that is a feeling that's hard to describe, and which I could probably safely see keeps most of us coming back.
1: Yeah, I'm curious about that because, people in the audience, I think, can feel that energy, that connection with musicians on stage. And you talked about it's hard to describe when you're performing and feeling that. But how does that feed maybe a performance or change a performance? Does it change it depending on what the audience is sort of giving energetically?
0: Oh, for sure it does. Yeah, for sure. I mean, you can feel it. You can feel when you've... if you've been able to bring the audience into your world, and it can be anywhere. It can be from the first minute that you start, or it could be in the last 3 minutes that you're finishing. When it clicks and you realize it's clicked, that then it's a feeling like no other. You can really go to a different place, I guess, for sake of a better word, you can ascend like the lark does to kind of a heavenly type of place when everything goes really well. And I think that feeling is hard to we don't always get that. We get close to it, but especially there's different levels of how far we can get to that. But when we once in a while get to that highest level of what I'm talking about, that's like something that is hard to ever. It's you can't get that regularly, and it's something that is so valuable that I think that's what brings many of us, or that's what still inspires many of us to most of us to continue what we're doing.
2: That was Terence Tam, the first violinist and concertmaster with the Victoria Symphony, speaking with Liz MacArthur. Now, the symphony will perform The Lark Ascending on Sunday at UVic's Farquhar Auditorium. If you can go, I'd highly recommend it. And Liz will be back every Thursday with How to Be an Artist, a new column for On the Island. And here is a recording of violinist Janine Jansen performing some of The Lark Ascending.

0: Janine Jansen on violin there with The Lark Ascending. The Victoria Symphony will perform that Vaughan Williams masterpiece on Sunday at the University of Victoria's Farquhar Auditorium. It's 24 minutes after 8 o'clock. This is On the Island. Six-gill sharks are one of our top predators in the Salish Sea. But for such a massive animal, growing up to 20 feet in length, there is still much we don't know about them. But scientists in Washington State have been hard at work trying to answer some of the unknowns. A recent paper published in the journal Frontiers revealed the findings of a genetic analysis of six-gill shark tissue samples collected over the past 16 years, including samples collected from the Saanich Peninsula. And with more this morning, we're joined by Danny Escontrella Diegues, a marine ecologist and research scientist with the Seattle Aquarium. Danny, thanks so much for joining us. Good morning.
1: Hi, good morning. I'm so happy to be here.
0: So six-gill sharks aren't an easy animal to study. Well, can you give us a sense? What makes it so challenging?
1: Yeah, it's actually really exciting that we have them here in the Salish Sea. Six-gill sharks usually, they're mostly seen out in the open ocean in really deep waters, about 9,000 feet deep, a max depth. So they're really hard to study because they live so deep when they're out in the open ocean. But it's we think that the females come in here to the Salish Sea to give birth. And so we see a lot of them swimming around. And so when we do research on them here in the Salish Sea, we're able to catch them at around 200 feet, which, as you might imagine, is a lot easier to pull up a shark from 200 feet than 9,000 feet.
0: Yeah.
1: So we can bring them up and collect samples and all that stuff.
0: And some of the animals studied were pregnant females, for reasons you just mentioned, that may have been stranded, including one found near the Saanich Peninsula in 2019. And one of the more remarkable findings, I understand, is that a single litter, as in all born all at once and of one female, could contain offspring from multiple males. Can you tell us a bit more about that?
1: Yeah, this. So I'm not an author on this study. My supervisor is, and she actually had a study a while back where they looked at the litter of a stranded female that had washed up here in Puget Sound, and they found that there was multiple paternity, meaning that the pups in the litter had more than one male parent. And so with this newer study, they were able to analyze pups from two different stranded females, including the one you just mentioned. And they found the same thing, that the pups were sired by multiple males. So out of 70 to 100 pups, there were multiple males, up to six or seven, that had sired all those pups.
0: Now, you've also discovered, or it was discovered, a strong genetic or family connection between many of the sharks that made up this study. What might that tell you?
1: Yeah, they found that, especially in close years, so a lot of the samples were collected in the early 2000s, and a lot of the individuals were close relatives, so think things like siblings or half-siblings. But they found that even with samples collected in 2018 and 2019, they were still related to some degree to individuals that were sampled in the early 2000s. So things like cousins and aunts and things like that. So this tells us that either the same females are coming back every year, or not every year, but however often they reproduce to give birth in the Puget Sound or in the Salish Sea, or it means that the pups that were born here may, once they reach sexual maturity, are also returning to the Salish Sea to give birth. We don't know which of these is the real reason. I mean, it could be both, of course, but it means that there's some sort of return either from the pups themselves or the females that come back to give birth over time.
0: And so there's still a lot to learn about these sharks. What are some of the bigger questions scientists are still trying to answer?
1: I mean, like I mentioned earlier, these sharks are they live so deep that it's very difficult to study them. And so there's really like a lot we don't know. We don't know at what age they reach sexual maturity, how fast they grow, what their predators are. And so that's kind of a good one of the reasons that we restarted the research here at the Seattle Aquarium, because when they were doing this research in the early 2000s, They stopped it because they stopped seeing individuals. We believe that just the sub-adults that were in here left for the open ocean. But we have a pretty big, a new cohort around the area. So it gives us a really good opportunity to start studying them again. And so we're trying to answer all sorts of questions. For example, in terms of this genetic component, we're working now with researchers at Stanford and University of Hawaii to look at connectivity between the individuals that we see here in Puget Sound and the rest of the Pacific. We're looking at things like physiology, like how well they ventilate when we have them on the surface, how humans can impact their movement through things like baiting. So there's just a lot that we don't know, and that's kind of what we're trying to restart and study right now.
0: Well, I really appreciate you joining us. It's fascinating research. Thanks for taking the time to be with us on the radio this morning.
1: Yeah, thank you so much for having me.
0: Dani Escontrela Diegues is a marine ecologist and research scientist with the Seattle Aquarium. 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The 8:30 local news with Liz MacArthur is next.
2: This is CBC News from Victoria. It's 8:30 right now. It's 11 degrees and mostly cloudy at the Victoria Airport. Good morning. I'm Liz MacArthur. A proposed new pipeline from Alberta to BC's south coast is now a project in the national interest. Prime Minister Mark Carney and Alberta Premier Danielle Smith made the announcement in Fort McMurray this morning. The project has been named Pacific Link. Carney outlined the next steps for the major infrastructure project, which will begin with consultation.
3: The project's office, the MPO, will then work to finalize those conditions by the 1st of September next year, clearing the way to get shovels in the ground. This means that as the project proponents work over the next year to develop their final concept, everything from community consultations to route mapping, ecological surveys, cost estimates, procurement, workforce planning, they can do so with confidence that the federal government supports this project.
2: Carney says the pipeline is expected to create 140,000 jobs. He says it will also need a new port on the BC coast and needs new conservation measures consistent with the higher maritime traffic it will create. The pipeline is expected to cost between $35 billion and $44 billion and will follow the southern route adjacent to the existing Trans Mountain pipeline. Police confirmed the two people who died after being struck by a vehicle in Tsawwassen yesterday were First Nation elders. The incident cast a shadow on National Truth and Reconciliation Day. And as Jessica Chung explains, the community is still reeling from the loss.
4: Onlookers sing and drum for the two Tsawwassen First Nation elders that lost their lives. Flowers lay where they were struck by a driver outside the Tsawwassen Mills Mall.
5: My first thoughts, of course, are with the families and loved ones of the people who have lost their lives.
4: Delta Mayor George Harvey acknowledged that having this happen during a Truth and Reconciliation walk will cause speculation, but police say they believe the driver experienced a medical emergency prior to the crash.
5: This incident was not connected to the Truth and Reconciliation walk, but I say to our people, please respect the privacy that's necessary now for the Tsawwassen First Nations.
4: On social media, Prime Minister Mark Carney expressed his sadness over the incident. BC NDP leader David Eby and BC Conservative leader Lorne Dirksen also gave their condolences. Police did not give an update on the two others who were injured and didn't comment when asked about possible charges. Jessica Chung, CBC News, Vancouver.
2: In the Okanagan, an elder's berry-picking baskets have been replaced. Frederick Lewis lost his home and all his possessions in the Bradley Creek wildfire near Vernon this summer. That included his Sial Nation-made berry-picking baskets. A woman in Vancouver heard Lewis's story and was moved to offer her own collection of traditional berry-picking baskets made in the Okanagan centuries ago. He says he's grateful for her generosity.
6: Oh, it was a beautiful meeting. First time we've ever met each other, and a lot of hugs and everything else. It was so sweet. I can't even think of the words of how a people, you know, a complete stranger would do that to me.
2: Lewis says he's grateful someone was willing to part with their treasures after he lost his. BC's winter tire requirements take effect today. Authorities are urging drivers to switch over, and road safety experts want them to think about more than the legal minimum. Tom Popick explains.
7: an M plus S tire will make you compliant.
8: Trace Acres with the WorkSafe BC funded group Road Safety at Work says those all-season tires marked M plus S mud and snow will get you out of a ticket.
7: But it's not going to give you the best performance and the best safety in extreme winter conditions.
8: He recommends full winter tires marked with the three-peaked mountain and snowflake symbol for any area getting regular snowfall. By law, most highways and mountain passes across the province, clearly signed and marked, require all-season or winter tires. It includes the Coquihalla. Offenders face a $121 fine. Acres also says it's a good time to check tire pressure and treads.
7: The minimum allowable tread depth is 3.5 millimeters.
8: The winter tire rules are in effect through to March 31st. Tom Popick, CBC News, Kelowna.
2: On Vancouver Island, the winter tire requirement does not apply to Highway 19 along the east coast of the island, but it does apply to the Malahat section of the Trans-Canada, to Highway 14 west of Souk, Highway 18, Highway 4 between Parksville and the west coast of the island, Highway 28 between Campbell River and Gold River, and Highway 19 between Campbell River and Port Hardy. And Joshua Kutrick is set to become the next Canadian astronaut to travel to the International Space Station. He and three other astronauts have launched from the Kennedy Space Center this morning. During his time on board the ISS, Kutrick is expected to conduct research on combustion science and fluid physics. It's 8:35, and that's the CBC News from Victoria.
0: Thank you, Liz. Liz MacArthur at the news desk this Thursday morning, October 1st. And how's the weather shaping up for the rest of the day?
2: Well, for Greater Victoria and the Southern Gulf Islands, mainly cloudy, windy on the Gulf Islands. On the Sunshine Coast and East Vancouver Island, mainly cloudy with a chance of showers. For West and Inland Vancouver Island, showers beginning late this morning, windy. For North Vancouver Island, foggy with rain beginning this morning, the high to 16 in Victoria and on East Vancouver Island and 10 on the North Island.
0: Well, there are still tickets available for the Victoria Symphony on Sunday afternoon at the Farquhar Auditorium at the University of Victoria. I'd love to go. I would love to see this in person. I've never seen it. I've listened to it.
2: I've never seen it either. But after talking to Terry, I would like to see him perform it. Yeah,
0: me too. Now, alas, I have no authority to preempt the current. Not that I would ever do so for the next 14 minutes and 40 seconds so that we could listen to the rest of this. But I can't shut up and tell you that the current is coming up next and let you enjoy another minute or so. Thanks for listening.

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0: 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The CBC News is next. Coming up in an hour, it's Q.
4: The actor Ed Helms has spent his career playing the nice guy, but in his new movie, he has to play a mean character. He'll be here to tell you about having to adjust to that role and the not-so-eco-friendly way he traveled from the set of The Hangover to the set of The Office.
5: This is CBC News from Vancouver. Good morning, I'm Drew Karakus. Prime Minister Mark Carney has declared an oil pipeline from Alberta to BC's south coast a project of national interest. The classification under the Building Canada Act will fast-track the approval process and environmental assessments.
6: We have to do this because the world's facing an energy crisis on three dimensions. There's an immediate challenge of affordability and in some countries the very availability of hydrocarbons. There's a structural challenge of energy security and the existential challenge of climate change. And these challenges are forcing countries to think differently about where their energy comes from and on who they can rely on to supply it.
5: Carney says the pipeline will be known as Pacific Link, and the Major Projects Office will work to finalize conditions by September 1st of next year. The estimated cost is between $35 billion and $44 billion. Upon completion, it's expected to transport up to 1 million barrels of crude oil per day to a terminal at Roberts Bank in Delta. The families of workers from a Canadian mining company in Mexico are searching for answers. The workers were kidnapped by a suspected cartel commando squad.

0: doing books in kind of reading along together. So I feel like if something is having an impact on people, I can usually, I would usually know it because I can hear that their stories are changing or hear that they are having different behaviors maybe, or letting go of habits or starting new habits. So I suppose ultimately it's having something that will have an impact on you, but then that will change how you behave. I think Jeremy's book, actually, The 12 Levers, we're going to do it for our book club read for September and October. So I've been reading the book and it's brilliant. And he talks a lot about having to take action. So it's great to read all the books. I mean, we've all got books that we've read or half read and then maybe not actually taken the action. So for me, it's anything that then inspires you to take an action and then ideally make that a habit and part of your daily life. So I'm really about making self-help like an everyday practice.
1: Does it matter to you if the books kind of pass the smell test? If they seem like maybe the thing that they're promising is too fantastical or out there or not possible?
0: Not really. And I think different books will appeal to different people at different times. Like I think, as I said earlier, and as we all know, it's a lot of it is about repackaging similar stories. So Think and Grow Rich, now it's a manifestation book, but they will relate to, people will relate to them in their own way. So I feel like a lot of it is, are you relating to the author? Is it somebody who speaks to you or somebody who can inspire you? And I think in the intro, one of the Vox Pops you did, somebody said anything can be self-help. Mm-hmm. And I really agree with that for me, memoir or fiction even, if it's something that's inspiring and makes you look at yourself and the world and how you treat yourself and the world, then that can be self-help. So we've covered books like The Monk Who Sold His Ferrari or The Celestine Prophecy or The Life of Pi, even, just because they're big themes. And once they're talked about in a group and once you look at the how they you could apply them to yourself and how they might improve your life, then for me, that could be self-help, even though it might not be strictly in the self-help, found in the self-help aisle.
1: Jeremy, how do you talk to your patients about the books, the ideas that are in them and the promises that they make and whether those promises are realistic, or whether they're possible, whether they're backed by evidence, for example? How do you talk to your patients about that?
2: Yeah, I try to encourage them to read books that have some evidence behind them. So there's certain self-help books that are really aligned with different kinds of therapy, you know, like Feeling Good by David Burns is aligned with cognitive behavioral therapy. The Happiness Trap is aligned with acceptance and commitment therapy. And these types of therapy have good research behind them. So I'll often encourage clients to read those as a complement to our therapy, because they encourage the client to do similar things as we're doing in our sessions. And if a client is reading a book that may have some controversial claims or ideas, I might just, you know, caution them a little about that. But I'm not going to be as heavy-handed as saying, you know, don't read this if they're getting benefit from it. But I just want them to know that the claims of the book might not be actually backed by research.
1: Claims like what?
2: I don't want to name names of books, but there are some books or authors that will make claims about how thoughts can change physical reality independent of your behavior.
1: That you can manifest things.
2: Yeah, I guess there's a certain definition of manifest, which is quite supernatural. And that can sound good and be inspiring, but I think there can be some danger to that. And it's not hard to think of examples where, you know, you reach a conclusion that you can think your way out of a physical health condition like cancer, and that can get in the way of actually doing good treatment.
1: I mean, you may not want to name a title, but you think of a book like The Secret, which has sold, what, tens of millions of copies and is about energy in some ways and other things as well. But is there... What do you say to your patients about the attraction of a book like that? The reason that it sold so many copies and continues to sell is because people are looking for something, right?
2: Yeah, absolutely. I think it does meet a certain need. And, you know, those kinds of books, not every single thing is going to be wrong about them. I think there is a certain meaning of manifesting that is true. Like if we dedicate our mind to certain goals you know, those thoughts translate into a change in our behavior, then that's a good thing. We're more likely to achieve our goals. But I think if they're distracting us from

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4: The actor Ed Helms has spent his career playing the nice guy, but in his new movie, he has to play a mean character. He'll be here to tell you about having to adjust to that role and the not-so-eco-friendly way he traveled from the set of The Hangover to the set of The Office.
5: This is CBC News from Vancouver. Good morning, I'm Drew Karakas. Prime Minister Mark Carney says a proposed new oil pipeline from Alberta to BC's south coast will be getting an accelerated review.
6: The Government of Canada is officially listing the West Coast pipeline, now known as Pacific Link, as a project of national interest. Oh, yeah.
5: The federal and Alberta governments will have equal ownership shares along with some private sector investment from the Pembina pipeline. Carney also says Indigenous communities will have a 10% stake.
6: The oil sands are part of Canada's once-in-a-generation opportunity to become a global energy superpower, to transform our economy, to diversify our trade, to achieve greater strategic autonomy so we can continue to live our lives as we choose.
5: Initial estimates suggest the pipeline will cost between $35 billion and $44 billion. Canada's international trade minister is meeting today with counterparts from the world's biggest economies. The G20 trade ministers meeting is underway in Wisconsin. Kate McKenna is following with the latest developments.
7: International trade minister Maninder Sidhu says he's on a mission to pitch Canada.
5: Trade ministers meeting is underway in Wisconsin. Kate McKenna is following with the latest developments.
7: International trade minister Maninder Sidhu says he's on a mission to pitch Canada as an open, predictable, and rules-based partner. Prime Minister Mark Carney told the New York Times Canada has free trade agreements with countries representing 1.5 billion people, but he expects to double that to 3 billion people by the end of the year. Sidhu says this G20 meeting is an opportunity for Canada.
8: As you know, I'm negotiating with Saudi, with Turkey, with India, with the EU on digital trade agreements. A lot of good conversation to be had, but I'm here to pitch Canada.
7: The Americans are hosting this event, but don't expect it to kick off formal trade talks again. The point person on Canada-U.S. trade isn't attending the meeting, and officials from both sides say they're open to get to the table under the right circumstances, but that's not happening, at least for now.

A song called Where the Soul of Man Never Dies, a recommendation by Ed Helms. What a joy to play that on CBC. Ed Helms was in our studio because he was promoting a film called Smudge the Blades at the Toronto International Film Festival. That film took home TIFF's 2026 Best Canadian Discovery Award and will be screened this weekend at the Vancouver International Film Festival. Coming up, one of the biggest stars in Canadian opera, Emma Pennell, will be here, and you'll hear why I'm struggling with Pennell versus Pennell. It's after this on Q.

0: always wanted to be a singer. My whole life, I've always wanted to be a singer.
1: Always, yeah, because I heard a story about you when you were, because your grandparents had a country and western band, right?
0: They sure did. Yeah.
1: What were they called?
0: They were called the Stover Family Band. Very original name. And the Stovers are my great-grandparents, Esther and Fred Stover. And it was just a great group. We would play all the square dances and all the fall fairs and all the stuff like that. We'd take everybody up the East home, the old folks home, and play for that crowd there as well. And they just loved it. Everybody loved it.
1: The story I heard is that it was with them that you sang. It was "You Are My Sunshine," and I think that was a big turning point in you. When you said I always wanted to be a singer, I wanted to know if it was from when that moment when you sang "You Are My Sunshine."
0: When I was younger, yeah, there was a moment where I was at, I think it was the Sundridge Fall Fair, and I sang "You Are My Sunshine" because they would always. I was a terrible fiddler. I was horrible at it. My brother was good at it. My brother could pick up anything and be good at it, and I was just terrible. It was like cats in a bag. Like nobody wanted to listen to that, and I didn't practice, and I was just not. It wasn't interesting to me. So they said you have to do something. So I've always wanted to sing. I got up stage, and they would make me sing "You Are My Sunshine," or they'd have me sing. My grandma showed me this one song called "I'm a Lonely Little Petunia in an Onion Patch." And the next line is "All I do is sit and cry all day."
1: Do you know how it goes?
0: Of course I know how it goes. "I'm a lonely little petunia in an onion patch, an onion patch, an onion patch. I'm a lonely little petunia in an onion patch, and all I do is sit and cry all day." Boo.
1: Come on. Who needs La Traviata when you got that, buddy? Who needs Verdi when you got that?
0: Exactly.
1: So then what happens? You sing that and you get a good reaction to it.
0: Yeah, so, you know, I think it was an elder gentleman. I don't remember who it was, but he came up to me after it and, you know, he was sort of crying and he came up and he shook my hands and he said, "Thank you so much for singing that. You know, it reminded me of something from his childhood, and, you know, it brings people joy. It brings people emotion." And I really do think that music is a medicine. And so for him that day, I hope that I was some medicine for him. And I've been sort of chasing that feeling ever since.
1: You know, the interesting thing is that people at this point of this beautifully said, by the way, but people listening to this might think that we are talking to someone who grew up in 1931, because the next song I want to play you is not much older than "You Are My Sunshine." Just take a listen to this. Okay.

0: was Roy Rogers. So, you know, she, oh gosh, maybe I shouldn't be telling everybody that, but.
1: Now we're going to hack into man's computer any minute now.
0: Dang.
1: But hold on. But that's oldie moldies, but not as oldie moldy as opera.
0: That's true.
1: Yeah. How does the opera thing come in?
0: Well, okay. So for that competition, I went for my audition. My grandma took me and my mom was there as well. And I went to go and sing, and the panel was in this, you know, this beautiful country house, and we went in and I sang Cowboy Take Me Away by the Chicks, and I came back out and I was so nervous for the audition that I came out and I just went hallelujah, and I just started, you know, going into song, and the panel comes running out, or someone from the panel comes running out, and they said, who did that? Oh my God. And they looked at my grandma and they said, was that you? And my grandma said, no, it wasn't me. It was the kid. So they made me come back in. They made me sing it. Of course, I didn't know the words because I'd only ever heard it on like TV commercials or anything like that. I'd never been exposed to opera really. And I sing it and they said, wow, that's, you know, you've got natural talent here. And I was like, okay, sure. You know, does that mean I get to do the competition now? So, you know, I did the competition. I got my adjudication sheet. And after the show, they said in my adjudication sheet, my grandma still has, she has it framed in her house. And it says she should really consider doing classical voice lessons and singing opera because she has a natural talent for it. And I took my $100 that I won and I said, no thanks. And I went and I bought a bunch of cotton candy and I spent it all on rides and different things like that.
1: You know what's nice is I can verify that because now I know her email password. But the other thing. So when did you start to like it? When did you start to like opera enough to do it? When did you start to like it?
0: Well, when did I start to like it is a great question. It's sort of opera is one of those things that it sort of chooses you. And I went to Elmeguin Highlands Secondary School, as most of us do up in that area. And we had a music program there. My music teacher, Mrs. Rourke, Christine Rourke, she was wonderful, but she was on maternity leave for 2 out of the 4 years that I was there. So she did the best that she could with the time that we had. And I was getting to the age. I was in grade 12. My grades weren't the best. You know, I have ADHD, so I've always kind of had trouble in school a little bit.
1: Yeah,
0: sort of just keeping on track. So I was concerned about not being able to go to school because I saw lots of people around me in my community who just never made it out. And my family, you know, who just never made it out and who had big dreams and who wanted to do amazing things. And just the opportunity just never lined up for them. And I thought, I want the opportunity to line up for me. I do, more than anything. And I didn't think I was good enough to do music because I looked into it for university, you had to have theory rudiments and all kinds of things like that, that I just did not have access to. You know, I was a poor kid. We didn't have any money. We grew up on food bank food. You know, we didn't have extra to be giving to music lessons. We had community music, but we didn't have anything else. And so, you know, I was sitting there with my teacher and I had my college application form in front of me and I had applied to four forestry and outdoor programs. And I was like sitting there and I was like, I want to be a singer. And my music teacher at the time who was on her break, she said, well, I think you should. I think that it would be silly for you not to. You have talent. You should try. And basically Cambrian College had a program that would take kids who had talent, who didn't have the resources, and they would take you from zero to hero. So I went to Cambrian College and I didn't realize that it was classical music because, of course, I auditioned with a Patsy Cline song. And I show up A1, they have a little student concert and someone gets up to sing. And I wasn't expecting it because I thought we were going to do more 4-chord songs because that's what I was used to. And boy, was I in for a surprise when she got up and sang opera. I think she sang Jeudi from Carmen, Michaela's aria.

0: it leaves people wanting more. I mean, there's lots of good opera, there's lots of bad opera, but there's moments in your life where you will see something excellent, and it transcends like what you think is possible from the human experience. And I think I've seen moments like that too many to not believe in opera.
1: How's La Traviata? I mean, even those of us listening to this who have no knowledge of opera at all, kind of know that one.
0: Sure.
1: You know, kind of know Carmen. You had a great line, actually. You said, you liked, quote, the idea of a big, stinking, powerful voice and a big, stinking, powerful body on a big, stinking, powerful stage. That was a great quote from you. did you find that in La Traviata?
0: I mean, yeah, of course. Traviata is a lot of people's favorite opera for a reason.

0: Presidency and the Royal Canadian Air Force, thank you for everything you've done to get us here, the start of what will hopefully be a long, a safe, and an impactful mission.
1: Kutrick's mission is half space station operation and maintenance. For example, upgrading the power supply that may require a spacewalk, and half scientific research, focusing on how the human body changes in microgravity. Kutrick will be away for the birth of his third child. Officials will give him some time off, and maybe even a live stream, so he can be a part of that moment on Earth as he's orbiting 400 kilometers above. Karen Pauls, CBC News, Kennedy Space Center, Florida.
2: A judge in Nova Scotia has dismissed the sexual assault charges against actor Mike Smith. He's best known for his role as Bubbles in the Trailer Park Boys. The judge ended the proceedings after Crown lawyers said they would not present any evidence. That's the CBC News from Vancouver. We'll have more news on CBC Radio 1 in half an hour. I'm Drew Karakis.
3: Here's the weather forecast for Greater Victoria, Vancouver Island, the Southern Gulf Islands, and the Sunshine Coast. For Greater Victoria and the Southern Gulf Islands, mainly cloudy, windy on the Gulf Islands today. On the Sunshine Coast and East Vancouver Island, mainly cloudy with a chance of showers. For West and Inland Vancouver Island, showers beginning late this morning, windy. For North Vancouver Island, foggy with rain this morning. The high to 16 in Victoria, 16 on East Vancouver Island, and 10 on the North Island.
4: Okay, quick, what is scarier? A monster that can split itself in half, or the idea of your very best friend moving halfway across the world? Forgotten Island is a new animated coming-of-age movie from DreamWorks. It's set in the Philippines in the 90s and 2000s and really taps into Filipino culture and mythology. I'm Elamine Abdul-Mahmoud, and this is Commotion. We are going to get into it with Romero Candido and Christy Puchko. Welcome back to the show, friends.
5: Hey, great.
4: It's nice to have you here. Listen, I'm going to just set the scene real quick about Forgotten Island. It's about two childhood best friends. We got Joe, we got Risa. They've got a lifelong friendship, but we are not entirely sure what life after high school is going to look like for both of them. And to answer that, they go to a mythical island surrounded by monsters from Filipino folklore, and they've got no way home. Romeo, I'm going to start with you. I understand that you were kind of a little bit skeptical going into this movie. Why the skepticism? What made you skeptical?
6: Well, Filipino representation has very few chances at mainstream exposure. And so once Filipino culture goes through the Hollywood kind of machine, I was wondering, are they going to water it down? Are they going to get it right? Is it going to be a bunch of animated characters in brown face? So I think, you know, we've had very few chances to see ourselves on this kind of stage. There's Filipino animated movies, but not a Hollywood. So I think a lot of us came in with a lot of skepticism.
4: Mm-hmm. So you walk in and you're a little bit skeptical.
6: I walk in.
4: And you sit down and you say, hello, I'm Romeo. I'm a little bit skeptical of this thing. Did it win you over?
6: At first, I did not know. For probably the first three quarters of the film, I didn't know because it was too fast. Like, you know when Neo is downloading the internet into his eyeballs in The Matrix? That's how I felt. I felt like it was a lot, as the kids would say. But then by the end of it, I found the emotional heart of it. And just, you know, there's a thing that resonates when you do see yourself. I always say that representation doesn't matter anymore because we have YouTube and we see ourselves on YouTube every day. Mm. But there was something about seeing ourselves in a crowded theater that wasn't an Asian film festival with other people that really resonated with me. And yeah, so it did win me over for sure.
4: I sat down, I took my kid yesterday and I sat down and I wasn't sure what to expect. And then by the end, I was weeping a lot. You know, crying.
6: Gross.
4: Sometimes I show emotion, Romeo. What do you want from me? Gross. Christy, let me ask you about this movie. It so far has not performed that well at the box office. But what's the thing that made Forgotten Island stand out to you among all the other movies you've seen recently?
5: Oh, I've seen so many. As you know, I was a TIFF. But yes. That's the thing. This movie I saw, it was the third movie I saw that day because it's a crazy season. And it was my favorite thing that I saw the day. It might have been my favorite thing I saw that week because, like, it's telling this story that is, like, familiar in that who among us hasn't had a friend that we worried, like, we were going to lose touch with, which is, like, the core of this. Like, what if my friend goes long distance? What is that going to mean? Mm-hmm. But then there are all these incredible, like, creatures that I...

0: That is a bit more of Gene and Dinah from The Mighty Sparrow. But you kind of hear him talking about No More Yankees in Trinidad.
1: Yeah.
0: That song is inspired by real-life tensions. Like,
1: yes.
0: We're talking about the idea of U.S. military stationed in Trinidad during World War II.
1: Yep.
0: Want to talk a little bit more about those tensions that Sparrow's talking about there?
1: Yeah, I mean, Sparrow had the uncanny ability to really talk about politics, social issues, social tensions, and he's doing that with this song. He's really
0: making you dance about it. Yeah.
1: Absolutely. I mean, yeah. And that's one of the things about, like, you know, black music. We can talk about really serious topics and make it feel easy. You know, yeah. Sparrow's doing it. This is not just a funny song about women and about U.S. soldiers. He's talking about colonialism. He's talking about the military presence. He's also talking about the social tension between men and women at the time.
0: Mm-hmm.
1: Because during that time, you know, with the U.S. soldiers, you know, sex workers had access to the U.S. soldiers, and some of them were making more money than the men at the time.
0: Mm.
1: And so there was this tension between men and women. So he's talking about, he says, Sparrow, the Yankees gone and Sparrow take over now.
0: Mm-hmm.
1: You know, so he's talking about those tensions.
0: Yeah.
1: And so that's Calypso's ability to talk about these historical events, but also sort of mirror how everyday people are experiencing it.
0: Yeah, I think that idea of black music fundamentally being about, like, hey, we can move, we can dance, and also we can address very serious
1: things.
0: Absolutely. That's something that I return to a lot. Jesse, there are many reasons why The Mighty Spelled the King of Calypso.
1: Yeah.
0: One reason that you wanted to highlight is the voice. And listen, you have the personal relationship with the voice, the idea of getting to call him often, but what makes his singing voice so integral to his legacy, you think?
1: Yeah, I think, you know, Sparrow's ability to sing a lyric, to sell a lyric, he was probably one of the most emotive Calypsonians. You know, if he's singing about, I know, his classic song called Slave, you know, you can't help but feel the emotion of the African slaves at the time. When he's singing Gene and Dinah, you can feel the sensuality in the song and so on. When he's singing about carnival culture, you can feel the excitement of being on the street. So that was a unique ability, and his pitch, as I'm a musician myself, so his ability to sing in pitch, I think, set him apart from some Calypsonians and gave him the ability to be on the international stage as well.
0: Speaking of that voice, let's just hear a little bit more.

0: he could able, you know, could kind of command an audience. So
1: yeah, man.
0: I want to say thank you so much for coming on the show today.
1: Man.
0: I really appreciate it, man.
1: Thanks
0: thank
1: for having
0: so
1: me.
0: Yeah, of course. Absolutely. Desi Ryan is a Juno nominated saxophonist and the founder of the Kaiser Street Society, an initiative to preserve Calypso history. I was speaking with him about the death of the Mighty Sparrow, a.k.a. the King of Calypso. The Mighty Sparrow was 91.

0: It showed people standing on a hilltop at night holding candles. And when the camera pulls back, all those candles are in the shape of a Christmas tree. 3 years later, Coke shot another Christmas version, only this time it featured singers and Disney characters.
1: I'd like to buy the world a Coke. Ooh, that's the song I sing.
0: Then, 19 years after the original commercial had aired, Coke created a Hilltop Reunion commercial, inviting all the original singers to come back. Except, the crowd on that hilltop was much bigger this time, because Coke invited the singers to bring their children along with them.
2: I'd like to see how your world can't stop it. Feeling you get from a Coca-Cola. Can't beat the feeling.
0: In 2005, Coke resuscitated the commercial yet again in order to launch Coke Zero. And instead of teaching the world to sing, it wanted to teach the world to chill.

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Here's the weather forecast for Greater Victoria, Vancouver Island, the Southern Gulf Islands, and the Sunshine Coast. For Greater Victoria and the Southern Gulf Islands, mainly cloudy, windy on the Gulf Islands today. On the Sunshine Coast and East Vancouver Island, mainly cloudy with a chance of showers. For West and Inland Vancouver Island, showers beginning late this morning, windy. For North Vancouver Island, foggy with rain beginning this morning. The high to 16 in Victoria, 16 on East Vancouver Island, and 10 on the North Island.

0: for the first part of my life. But my mom and my stepmom actually like kept bringing me it. Like I'd go visit him. And then when he got out, we'd visit from time to time. But then he fell into addiction. That's kind of like, that was probably our disconnect moment. Like there had been times where I was supposed to see my dad, but he couldn't show up. He was addicted to heroin and fentanyl and meth for a while too. So he was like, you know, deep. He was deep in his own addictions, and it took a lot away from him. But when I was 13, he was in the hospital, and his ex-wife invited him back out and said, "Hey, why don't you come live with me? Why don't we get you better? Why don't we start building something again?" And I credit my stepmom a lot for my last couple of years with my dad, because she brought him out. She helped him, you know, get clean. He stumbled, as anybody would, with that deep of an addiction. But she made him try. And I remember when I was 13, I got the call, and it was like, "Hey, do you want to come? Do you want to come visit? Come out to the reserve for a week." The happiness I felt was like no other. And that was the start of our relationship kind of being, being restored. And man, it was like the 3 years we had together was like, it was so awesome. I loved it. Cause he became my best friend. It was like my two dads were like good cop, bad cop. Cause Jeremiah, no matter what, still was the stability and the tough love and the make sure I'm going straight. But I swore around my biological dad way before I swore around my other parents. Be a little more free with him. Cause like I could joke around. I remember going to the basketball court and they had really low hoops. So then all of a sudden I was LeBron James. We'd be the crew and my dad there too. And I remember just like all those times with him there made up for everything before. And me and him got so close. If anything ever happened, I just called him. He was my guy to talk to if I wasn't feeling right about something. He was my guy.
1: What's the best advice he ever gave you in those 3 years?
0: Wrap it up. My dad had two kids at 17.
1: That is solid advice from a father to a son.
0: Very solid advice. It wasn't even like him like, "Oh, make sure you don't do this." Like, it was like, "I'm so proud of you for what you're doing." Like, if you search our names up, we have the same name. So we both come up. And I remember him telling me, he's like, "You're making the name right. You're making the name right. And I'm so proud of you. Everything I do. Every step I take is like, I take it with remembrance, because I'm the Dale Turcotte name. I'm pretty much all we got left for the name."
1: Well, it must be also easy to remember it because you got his words tattooed on your arm.
0: Yes. Big old tattoo, his name, Dale Turcotte Jr., his dates. And then, something we found actually, he used to be a really good writer. And this was one of them that really stuck with us was, "Own your story. Love who you are. The best part is we haven't written the ending yet. So get excited about your happily ever after." And it was just one of those things that, oh, that always stuck with me. Cause like, I feel like he lived by that saying. He always owned his story. Despite all the bad that happened to him, he still pushed to be the best he could be. He sadly passed in 2024 due to, a suicidal overdose. And honestly, like my family talks about, I'm surprised he lasted that long. That last 3 years that he pushed to be a parent was beautiful. And it was something that a lot of people can't.
1: If he could see you now, what would you want to say to him now that you're starting this whole new chapter in your life?
0: Man, I've thought about that a lot, actually. Like, if I had one more conversation with my dad, what would I talk about? And I can never find the right answer. Because There isn't one. There really isn't. And I remember my last conversation with my dad before he passed was like, we had, he came to watch my all-star game after my rookie year. And it was like, he was struggling, but nobody knew because he was so good at keeping that smile on his face. We also had Father's Day. And it was probably one of my greatest, probably one of my favorite days of my life. Because I had both my dads. It was the first time I had a Father's Day with my biological dad. I had all my siblings. We were at my grandma's having a barbecue. My dad was chefing it up. I was cracking jokes with my dad. We were playing basketball. We were throwing around the football. And it's like a week and a half later, he passed. And I remember our last conversation was us joking around. But I told him I loved him a bunch of times that day. And it was just like the perfect me and him conversation. That was the end of it. But if you could see me now, first I tell him to get out here because I want him to bring all the family and watch a game before season ends. But I tell him to grab the popcorn. Tell him to grab the popcorn because this journey is going to be a fun one.
1: Do you ever feel the pressure at all to live your life in a certain way now that you carry this name, or to live a life that your dad couldn't at all?
0: Some people would think, I gotta carry the name in a right way. But I think, but I know I've been carrying it right my whole life. Where I'm, my goals are and where I'm heading, that's exactly what he wanted. Just me to make it out the hood. Just take myself away from that and create something better for myself. Now it's my story to continue. And look it, we got it going. Like we're playing beyond high school, and that was the goal. And football took me away, and that's what we wanted. And here we are. I'm playing football. They named me a captain. Not every 18-year-old plays in this league, let alone starts, let alone is a captain. So it's like, I look at these things, and I'm just so grateful.
1: I also think that you've been very lucky in your life to have two dads who each had such a profound effect.
0: Oh yeah.
1: On your life.
0: And they were best friends.
1: That's amazing. I know you're really close to Jeremiah and talk to him all the time. What would you like to say to him?
0: It's always just like a thank you. You know, you've done so much, and damn it. Told myself I wouldn't try and cry during this interview, but no, it's just like everything you're doing great. You've done great. And I'm so happy to have somebody like him. I have my guardian angels. I have the people that look out for me and kind of help me when I need. So it's comforting knowing that my dad is watching. I'm proud of where I'm at. Doesn't mean I'm letting up, or doesn't mean I'm getting complacent, because no, there is a lot. There is a lot I want to get done now. Anything life can throw at me, I'm prepared. I'm very proud of myself, and just working through it all. Because man, there were some days where I didn't know how I was going to get through. There were some days where I didn't know how long I was going to last. There's some days here that I was like, man, I just want to go home. But no, I made it through. I pushed, I persevered, and I'm here. And I'm not going away anytime soon.

0: Good morning. Here are your headlines from the CBC Vancouver newsroom. I'm Tarnjit Parmar. A proposed new pipeline from Alberta to BC's south coast is now a project in the national interest. Prime Minister Mark Carney and Alberta Premier Danielle Smith made that announcement this morning. Carney outlined the next steps for the major infrastructure project, which will begin with consultation and is expected to create 140,000 jobs. It's expected to cost between $35 billion and $44 billion. The personal records of employees with the Burnaby School District were compromised in a recent cyber attack. An email from the school district provided families with an update into the attack, which happened on September 21st. An unauthorized party gained access to the district's systems and employee personal records. Sensitive student information has not been impacted. And the investigation into a serious vehicle crash that killed two elders with the Tawasin First Nation yesterday continues. A vehicle struck four pedestrians just outside of the Tawasin Mills Mall. The two elders died at the scene, while two others were taken to hospital in critical condition. It happened as a Truth and Reconciliation Day march was underway nearby. Police say the driver involved may have suffered a medical emergency before the crash. Those are your headlines. For more news, go to the website cbc.ca/bc, or you can use the CBC News app.
1: This is Now or Never. I'm Ife Chibwetelu.
2: And I'm Trevor Dineen. And throughout our lives, I think there are people that we meet who we might look back on and think to ourselves, oh, if only they could see me now. But sometimes, if you're lucky, you get that chance. And if it all goes right, it is music to your ears.
1: This is not the original Stevie Wonder recording of Sir Duke. What you're hearing is a one-time performance of former high school musicians, some who haven't played together in over 25 years.
2: That's unreal.
1: Right?
3: I kept telling the band, I was like, if we do this right, it feels like a year-end band concert at school. It's like, just a little bit of shenanigans. Everyone's loose and feeling good, and it's like a celebratory vibe and feeling, and that's what we were sort of going with all night.
1: Beautiful. Musicians have come together in Surrey, BC, in front of a sold-out crowd of 400 family and friends, all to celebrate the influential high school band teacher, David the Proz Prosnick.
3: Anyone here have David Prosnick as a teacher? Okay. Good. Strong start. My name is Mike Ardaw. I live in Seashell, British Columbia, and I'm a musician, drummer, and audio engineer. And I helped to organize the Playing for Proz event.
4: My name is David Prosnick. I'm a retired music educator in the district of Surrey, BC. 37 years of teaching students.
1: Amazing.
4: Music as a vehicle to educate, create.
1: Yeah.
3: There's so much beyond the classroom, going trips and, working before and after school. And Proz was really great about opening the door to performing gigs locally and, getting us to play at like a local restaurant or something. And
4: don't forget fundraising, Mike.
3: Yeah, absolutely. Well, a lot of parking lot hours doing the bottle drive, crushing up Tetra Paks.
4: Delivering phone books.
3: Sure. Yeah. Absolutely. But really, like, probably closer to family than a teacher. I would spend large chunks of my day, if not the whole day sometimes, in that room and kind of just bounce around between different ensembles. And then, I'd stay after class and play drums with his choir, maybe teach some lessons in the band room. And that's something I hear echoed by a lot of students. It had this kind of like clubhouse feeling to it, almost an extension of home a little bit or something. And I think it's to a, unconfident teenager that's trying to go into a world where you perform in front of hundreds or thousands of people at a time, just getting comfortable on the instrument that's there and the environment that's there in a way that lets you then sort of step outside yourself a little bit to perform probably started just being in that environment that felt like a sort of safe environment.
5: And you found it in this class.
3: Yeah, for sure. Yeah.
5: You created like a really special environment. Was that intentional for you to cultivate a space for students where they could have that safety and grow that confidence?
4: I would say no. I think Mike would vouch for I'm an attention seeker. I was funny in class. I liked to. There were times where I was dead serious and pointing fingers and speaking right

0: into the face of students at times. I had a t-shirt made for me by students that said, "I yell because I care," which kind of sums it up, you know. Learning to recognize the talent in the kids. And that, I don't know where that came from. That's one of those things that just was. And I was, I feel gifted to have had that opportunity with so many young players, and especially people like Mike that went into the business.
1: As a member of one of Praz's ensembles, kind of the best compliment he could give you was that he would actually stop conducting the ensemble, go dance somewhere in this area of the stage. If there was like a quality meter or something for how it's going, that's when it's going good. And so it's a great honor to all of us up here to have Praz count off Percolator by Spyro Gyra. You know it, you love it.
0: Okay. One, two, ha!
2: Mike, I want to ask you, why was it 23 years later that you felt that it was important to celebrate and recognize Praz in this way?
3: Yeah. I had left right after high school. I moved away. And I moved a lot for the next 20 years or so. And every time you move to a new place, you kind of audit yourself a little bit. I'd be on set breaks at a gig with a good friend of mine, Gavin, my wingman, so to speak, in band, and say, "We got to do something for Praz." Like, you know, it's like, it's time. It feels like it's a theme that comes up, and you meet all these other musicians that go more than one degree of separation in the Canadian music scene without running into someone else who's been impacted by him, either as a former student or someone who had them as an adjudicator at a festival, or they went to like a summer camp that he ran or something. Wow. It was kind of just this theme that came up and over again. And then at some point you do it. I walked into the Surrey Arts Center and, you know, booked the place because you need to make it happen at some point.
2: Praz, when did you get a hint that this was happening? Like what was the conversation that was like, "Hey, just so you know."
0: We went to one of our both favorite coffee places here in Surrey. He said, "We'd like to do a tribute concert for you, and we'd like you to attend." And actually, at first, I said, "Give me a couple days to think about it." And then halfway through the next week, I think I phoned Mike back and said, "You know, emotionally, I don't think I would handle that very well." I think that what I'd been through caring for my wife for 10 years and then losing her. And she's been gone now almost 8 years in January. And in these sentimental situations, the tears start coming, and I just let them come because that's part of life. And so I just explained that. But he said, "Well, the theater's booked, and I've talked to this."
2: I love that you said, "I'm worried. I'm in an emotional state." And Mike said, "I have already lost my deposit, so yeah, you have no choice."
0: That theater had 400 seats, and it was packed. It was so emotional.
1: Anyone from the Princess Margaret days?
3: Wanted to walk on stage, and I wanted the room to be full for Praz. So that night, I sort of did roll call. I said, "Is there anyone here from Newton Junior, where I used to teach? Is there anyone here from Princess Margaret? Is there anyone here from White Rock Junior? Is anyone here from Semiamu?" And then, you know, as I'm saying these things, different pockets of people in the crowd are cheering and shouting. And then I asked, is Dave here? I knew he was, but and when he made his presence known,
1: I promise.

0: instant standing ovation from everyone there. They're completely unprompted. And that many people in that space with that mindset, with all that love, that's really what it was always going to be about. And the music was just a way to serve that and get everyone there and have some good memories.
1: When Mike describes that moment where he's shouting out all the different schools and then says in his pause here in that standing ovation to open the night, what was that feeling for you?
2: I don't know if there's words that a yearning to be able to take everyone that was represented there and just hug them till I couldn't hug any tighter. The minute I walked in the door, there were people clamoring and wanting a hug and wanting to just hold hands, and understood without any words being spoken. There was just this, I don't know if I'll ever feel that again. Yeah, I'm overwhelmed. I still am overwhelmed. I feel very fortunate to have lived long enough to be taken back. And I felt grateful, and I felt that I was there representing a system that was working for young people.
1: Well, just as I'm hearing the story, like I find it so moving. Like, what a gift to be in a room of so many people that were touched by your passion for music, and to just see how it has rippled. It is such a beautiful journey, and I thank you both for sharing it with me. Praz forever.
0: Praz forever.
2: Thank you. Bless your heart. Thank you.
1: Will live on because they actually established a scholarship after this night, which isn't going to be based on grades. It'll be for a student who exemplifies the values that Praz instilled in everyone.
0: That's great.
1: And that night, they raised $10,000.
3: Oh, sweet. That's the icing on the cake.
1: Right.
3: I got to tell you, I love this story because 2 weeks ago, I reunited with my high school basketball coach.
1: Oh, yeah?
3: Yeah. I hadn't seen him in 30 years. His name is Al Friesen. And all through high school, he was like our coach. He was our mentor. He would scream at us. He would teach us all about work ethic and respect and accountability. But he called me out of the blue one day and said he was coming back to Winnipeg. And so I got together with him and a few other classmates from way back in the day. He sent me a message the next day after I saw him. And it was so lovely. He just said, "I'm really proud of the man that you have become." And I don't know, like even after all these years, that just meant the world to me because I respect him so much. So Thank you, Al Friesen, for that.
1: Yeah. Thanks to all the powerful, impactful teachers and to the ones who I still hate. I hope you hear this. Because sometimes when you say, you know, look at me now, it's not always with like wholesome intent. Sometimes mm-hmm. you got a little revenge in your spirit.
3: Yep.
1: Danica Charles knows a little bit about that kind of energy. It's all up and through this song. Here is Soul Run. Once

0: That was Tanika Charles with Soul Run. I'm Trevor Dineen.
1: And I am Ife Chiwetelu. And Hannah Chown right now is still pinching herself that she is living out her dreams.
2: I'm living with one of my teammates, and every morning we wake up and we're like, are we really doing this right now? Is this real?
1: Just a month ago, Hannah thought her soccer days were done and she was ready to start her career as a teacher.
2: I was kind of thinking like, oh, I'm packing it in. Like, I'm not really going to move to the next level. School soccer's done. I'm graduating from my master's, so new life phase.
1: But in what should have been Hannah's final semi-pro game, she had a breakout performance that completely shocked not just the other team, but the league. And like a scene from the movies, she got a call the next day from the big leagues, Ottawa Rapid FC.
2: Oh, okay, you guys want me to come in like in the winter? Sure. Like, I have months to get ready for the level of what pro soccer is here in Canada, like the pace, the physicality, the fitness. And they were like, oh, we want you to come in for Monday. I'm like, oh, it's a Thursday. Like, this turnaround time is crazy.
1: Hannah wasn't the only one stunned by the news. The person who had been there from the very first time she ever kicked a ball was too.
3: Hannah would always have a football by her feet. And every time I was coaching her older sisters, she would be at the field on the sideline practicing with the ball. She started playing when she was four. She almost slept with a ball under her pillow, right? So there's always been that passion. And Hannah throughout has excelled whatever level she's been at. I am David Chown. I'm Hannah's father and number one supporter. And my wife was a teacher, so she helped all the girls with their education. And my contribution was the sports side of things.
2: I loved watching and being at the field with my family growing up. We used to always go to watch the TFC games together. We were like season ticket holders, and we'd be in the rowdy section of BMO cheering and being like, wow, this is so cool. One other vivid memory I have is being a tunnel girl when LA was playing TFC. And at the time, David Beckham was playing for LA. When we were high-fiving them, I was so young that I like had missed him on the first go and then like smacked him on the butt and he like turned around like so taken aback. And I'm like, my sisters were beside me at the time and they're like, you can never wash that hand. But yeah, I think I have so many positive memories associated with the game, and it's not even necessarily about the wins or the losses. Like, it's all the connections that we've made, and having my dad as my first coach was super impactful on me as a player. And you know, he'd have all these kind of metaphors and sayings about how, you know, you only touch the ball for 2 minutes in a game, but you use your head for the full time. And you know, your teammates are so important because they're the people that you're going to call when, you know, you go through a breakup or you're having a really hard time or you lose your job. And so it was things like that that made it seem like, okay, this is a game, but there's so much more attached to it. And that's why I love it.
1: Yeah. I mean, it's so clear that it was a family affair from the beginning for you all.
3: The day Hannah was born, my mother died in the same hospital. So we had the joy and we had the sorrow all at the same time. And when that happened, I couldn't work. My chemistry was off. So for Hannah's first 3 years of life, it was Hannah, me, and my dad. So we would go for dim sum. And even still, I go into that restaurant and they'll go, how's your little girl? And I'll go, she's not so little anymore.
1: I mean, you describe such a powerful start to your relationship, like on the backs of like such a difficult loss, also having new life at the same time. Hannah, what would you say over the years, your dad being both a coach and a father, what's your experience of what that's meant for your relationship?
2: I mean, I think it definitely has fostered this really deep sense of trust. And he is both my greatest supporter and also my harshest critic at moments. Obviously, those car rides home were interesting, to say the least. And it was like 45 minutes of like post-game analysis. But now in retrospect, I can think to myself and say, like, my dad's hard on me because he wants me to be better. And I don't think anyone would waste their energy and time and critiquing someone if they didn't think they had the ability. So that's also instilled me with a lot of confidence. It was like a very interesting dynamic growing up where I'm like, oh, like, I can't even escape this. Like, it's at home, it's at the field, like,
1: yeah,
2: everywhere.
1: Yeah, because I'm sure as an adult now, you can be like, okay, I see what was happening, but
3: I still critique her.
1: You still do?
3: Absolutely.
1: And what do you do this time now, Hannah? Do you still listen? Or are you like, I'm going to hang up now because I have other coaches?
2: No, I think when I'm playing throughout the whole crowd, whoever was yelling, I feel like his voice really cuts through. And he's like the loudest person at the stadium. Yeah. And that's all I can hear in my ears is like, look for this or check your shoulder or ref, what are you doing?
1: It's all that time in the rowdy section that you all train for this.
3: I got trained there.
2: Yeah.
1: Yeah. What was it? What was that conversation like when you told your dad, like, guess where I have to be in a matter of days?
2: I think I called you the next morning and I was just like, I have this really big life decision. And I really vividly remember my dad just saying, like, are you sure this is what you want to do? I don't think at that point I had someone ask me that, because it was just everyone kind of assumed like, oh, you have this opportunity, like, obviously you're going to take it. But he was like, are you sure this is what's going to make you happy? And then I really had to think about that.
1: David, were you in the stands at that game at BMO?
3: Yes.
1: Yeah.
3: It was, we had 20 seats together.
1: 20 seats for friends and family.
3: Yeah.
1: Amazing. Take me into that experience of watching her play in the same space that you cheered so loudly with her before. What were you seeing? What was the feeling for you?
3: Honestly, I was so proud. Hannah had a really great game that day. And she had her little girls there that she coached. They were all there. In fact, I think they went on the field with you, didn't they, Hannah?
2: Yeah, they held the flag.
3: Yeah. It was like the I's were dotted and the T's were crossed. It was amazing.
2: It was my first time playing for the team. I think the first 10 minutes I was very nervous and then kind of was settled into the game and was like, oh. But I was walking on BMO, just like looking around at the stands. And a couple months prior, I had been there watching a World Cup game.
1: Nice.
2: Yeah. It was crazy.
1: It's getting me chills thinking about it. It's so
2: same.
1: Cool. So cool. Not many people get to realize the dream. It's such a small percentage of people who make it to the level of play that you're at. Yeah, as you're talking about it, I'm like,
3: Yeah, I honestly, I'm proud that she's continued to pursue what she wants to do. And at each level, she's only been in this level for a month. You know, some people are sitting on a bench for 2 years and don't get to see the field. I know you don't want to talk about these things, but Hannah was amongst the top 2% in 74,000 female athletes

0: throughout Canada and North America, right? She won't talk about that stuff.
1: I wish people could see Hannah's expression. She's just like, breathe through it.
0: I'm sorry,
1: okay.
0: I'm sorry. This little girl, right? She's a special young lady who doesn't blow her own horn, right? I do that for her.
1: It's beautiful to watch a dad just heap praise on one of his kids.
0: All of them.
1: I'm sure it happens often. Hannah, when you're playing and you know that your dad is in the stands watching, what do you hope he sees?
2: He's made a lot of sacrifices for me to be able to be here. All those hours of driving, of flying places, of sharing hotel rooms. Like if I had to go to an away trip, like he was the person that would have to come, and because my mom would be taking care of everybody else. So hopefully there's a sense of satisfaction and reward and joy in seeing me play. And I also hope that through the way that I play, you get a sense of how grateful I am that you made that investment in me and that, you know, I got to have you beside me through all of the ups and downs. And I like wouldn't be the person or the player that I am today without him. So, yeah. Oh, dad, the tears.
0: I love you, Hannah.
2: Love you.
3: I love a good father-daughter moment.
1: Hannah's dad, David, has a lot more time to cheer and support his daughter because just this weekend, Ottawa FC clinched a playoff spot. So I am sure he will be there in the stands cheering and crying his way through the postseason. Good luck.

0: Thank you to the Now or Never team of producers, Bridget Forbes, Sarah Tate, Samarweet Johannes, and Andrew Hines. I'm Ife Chiwetelu.
1: And I'm Trevor Dineen.
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1: Local elections decide what happens right outside your front door. I'm Jason D'Souza. As British Columbians head to the polls on October 17th, CBC News is with you every step of the way. We're following the candidates, the promises, and the issues that matter most to you, with comprehensive coverage from across Greater Victoria, the island, and all throughout the province. Stay tuned to CBC Radio 1 for all our municipal election coverage. Hi there, I'm Jason D'Souza. Coming up on All Points West, the Victoria Jazz Society is facing funding pressures ahead of its 2027 festival as TD has decided to pull its sponsorship. We will learn more about the future of the festival, that story, and much more coming your way after the news.
2: This is CBC News from Vancouver. Good afternoon, I'm Robert Zimmerman. Ottawa has designated a proposed oil pipeline from Alberta to BC's south coast a project of national interest. That means its regulatory review process will be expedited and construction could begin within a year. NDP leader David Eby says the pipeline will mean $20 billion of investments in infrastructure for BC projects. Conservative leader Lorne Dirksen says he's in full support of the proposed pipeline. Meanwhile, BC Green leader Emily Lowen says she will fight tooth and nail against the pipeline.
3: So I am deeply concerned that this pipeline is being branded as a bastion of energy sovereignty when in fact it relies on the cooperation with the American government.
2: Lowen says the project is a waste of billions of dollars of taxpayer money that could be invested in renewable energy. An economist is questioning how the NDP plans to pay for a temporary suspension of the motor fuel tax by 10 cents per liter. David Eby made the campaign promise today at a gas station in Surrey, saying British Columbians have faced sky-high gas prices since the start of the Iran war. Werner Antweiler from UBC's Souder School of Business says while politicians want to offer goodies to voters, the move will likely add to the provincial deficit.
4: At the end of the day, there's a budget that needs to be financed. And if you're not raising money from motor fuels, which is generally under taxed, given the externalities that are caused by the use of motor vehicles, we need to raise other taxes.
2: The NDP says the plan would cost about $250 million and last until at least April 1st. Meanwhile, the sky-high diesel prices and the cost of living took center stage at a trucker's rally in Fort St. John today. Matt Preprost has the details.
5: Coulter Birch says truckers in Fort St. John are fed up. As the owner of Rad Dad Transport, he says local diesel prices have shot up 80 cents in the past month, but his rates aren't keeping up.
6: And it's like the frog getting boiled, eh? You don't realize it until it's, we're in trouble now.
5: Birch says truckers need to start passing on those increases to customers if they want to stay on the road. But first, they need to get organized. Birch wants to start a new association to help truckers in the Northeast track all of their costs.
6: And get the information put out there and a guidance on where a guy needs to be with a rate and a fuel surcharge so that we're actually including inflation in that and maintaining our purchasing power. And
5: about two dozen trucks rolled through the city Thursday morning, the same day the NDP promised a 10-cent fuel tax cut if reelected. While Birch would welcome relief at the pump, he says long-term solutions need to come from truckers themselves. Matt Preprost, CBC News, Fort St. John.
2: As of today, PST will be charged on textiles and tailoring services. The change was introduced in the province's last budget as a way to increase revenue. But as Michelle Gomez reports, small business owners say it is a big hit for them and for sustainability.
7: Yarn, threads, and most fabrics will now come with sales tax. It was announced earlier this year, along with added PST on professional services. Then, in September, Premier David Eby announced the tax on professional services would be paused, but made no mention of textiles. Paula Lidner owns Bad Anna's Yarn Store in East Vancouver.
8: And yet, there was absolutely zero mention about the small businesses like ours that will be impacted that weren't included in that announcement. Very frustrating that we're just being sort of swept under the rug.
7: The tax also applies to clothing and shoe repair services. Eris Gruder is the co-owner of leather repair shop Altogether Leather.
9: The PST exemption was originally created to acknowledge the fact that we work in sustainability, and taking it away and calling it non-essential is a pretty big hit to the entire industry.
7: Gruder says tailors and cobblers play an important role in keeping clothing and shoes out of landfills. Michelle Gomez, CBC News, Vancouver.
2: And that's the CBC News from Vancouver. 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
10: Robert, thank you. Welcome back to our good afternoon. I'm Jason D'Souza, and this is All Points West. Coming up in our first hour of the program, as you just heard in the news, pipeline politics in BC. We're going to hear the Prime Minister's case for a new oil pipeline to the West Coast. And today is the 80th anniversary of the Nuremberg trial verdicts. We'll speak to an archivist of the trial documents about why preserving them is so important today. Great to have you alongside on this Thursday afternoon. Rohit Joseph is alongside. And, you know, Rojo, if anything, I guess, sums up what it is to be a journalist today, it was my slightly erratic opening of the theme there. Because there's so much going on between double campaigns right now, pipeline proposal to BC. Spoiler alert, contentious.
11: You've been busy today. I've been seeing you run back and forth into the booth, doing a lot of tapings, a lot of things.
10: Got a lot of sweat going right now.
11: Yeah. No, it's fair. It's fair, man. And don't worry about it. I think the people are understanding. And, you know, while we're looking at the weather, it's kind of matching that erraticness that you're talking about, because –

0: showers. The North Island definitely seeing some showers, and highs tomorrow between 12 and 18 degrees.
1: Well done, and great segue, by the way, to save my blushes there on the opening of the show today. But as I mentioned, Rohit, no shortage of major stories, not just today. It feels like your October, folks, is going to be very busy with, obviously, municipal politics happening on the October the 17th, the provincial election on the 24th, and now pipeline politics back in this province as well. We're going to have extensive coverage on this announcement throughout the program, and if you're just catching up to the news, well, the Prime Minister, he has designated the Pacific Link pipeline as a project of national interest. Speaking to reporters alongside Alberta Premier Daniel Smith today, Mark Carney says the major project office will work to, quote, finalize conditions by September the 1st, 2027 to get shovels into the ground on an oil pipeline to BC's south coast.
2: Over the past 3 months, the Major Projects Office has received more than 100 submissions from Indigenous rights holders and conducted rigorous consultations with more than 130 Indigenous communities near or along the potential routes in Alberta and BC, as well as with federal departments and with the government of British Columbia. Today, we're ready to move forward for Albertans, for Canadians. And I'm proud to announce that the Government of Canada is officially listing the West Coast Pipeline, now known as Pacific Link, as a project of national interest.
3: Oh, yeah.
2: There we go. On time. So what does that mean? Over the next year, the Major Projects Office, supported by Canada's energy regulator, will lead consultations with all stakeholders to set the conditions for the projects, specifics about the ownership, the benefits, the environmental protections, and the local hiring, contracting, and oversight. The Projects Office, the MPO, will then work to finalize those conditions by the 1st of September next year, clearing the way to get shovels in the ground. This means that as the project proponents work over the next year to develop their final concept, everything from community consultations to route mapping, ecological surveys, cost estimates, procurement, workforce planning, they can do so with confidence that the federal government supports this project.
1: Prime Minister Mark Carney speaking earlier today from Fort McMurray, Alberta. There was reaction from the provincial campaign trail here in this province, as you might imagine. BC NDP leader David Eby was light on details, but was unsurprised by today's announcement.
4: Well, this is a priority project for the Prime Minister and for Alberta, and they're doing the work that they said they were going to do. For our part, we entered into an agreement with the federal government, $20 billion of investment, a generational investment in infrastructure for BC projects, for British Columbians. We've got an important role to play in this pipeline process to protect the interests of British Columbians. But we also recognize that our projects, our priorities, need the same level of attention from the federal government. That's why we fought so hard for this deal.
1: That was BC NDP leader David Eby. Now, for his part, BC Conservative leader Lorne Dirksen welcomed today's announcement.
5: We welcome it because the world desperately needs Canadian energy. We welcome it because British Columbia's economy desperately needs a boost. And the events of the last few years have shown just how important this is to be self-sufficient. Wars in the Middle East and the invasion of Ukraine have shaken global energy supplies. Our allies in Europe and Asia are looking for a partner that they can count on, a stable democracy, a country that, of course, respects the rule of law, and a country with resources, the workers, and the know-how to deliver. That country is Canada, and of course, British Columbia is a gateway to the world. At a time of economic crisis, saying no to nation-building projects is just not just bad policy, it's, of course, un-Canadian.
1: That is Lorne Dirksen, the head, the leader, of the BC Conservatives. Now, not everyone in the region is supportive. The Tyee broke news that Washington State's Department of Ecology pressed Ottawa to not fast-track this review. That's over concerns about the shared waterways and oil spills. Sarah Cox is the reporter for the Tyee who got her hands on the leaked letter from Washington State.
3: Right now, there are oil tankers going to the state of Washington to unload. But what the West Coast oil pipeline would do is it would...

0: inject a whole different class of oil tanker into the Salish Sea. So with 1 million barrels of oil a day coming from Alberta's oil sands to the Roberts Bank terminal, the location of which has not been either announced or determined at this point in time, the oil would be loaded onto a vessel called a very large crude carrier. And so these vessels are absolutely enormous, about the length of 3 football fields. And Mr. Sixkiller's specific concern is that an oil spill from one of these carriers could be up to 8 times larger than the 1989 Exxon Valdez spill in Alaska. Mm-hmm. And so the these carriers would be traversing the Salish Sea through some fairly, at times, treacherous waters. And there would be about one every 2 days going through these shared waters, which, of course, are absolutely rich in wildlife and home to the endangered southern resident killer whale population.
1: That's Sarah Cox, who's a reporter for the TIE. We're going to have much more on this story throughout the program today. The Pacific Link pipeline, the proposal behind it, would have it end in Delta. We are going to speak to the Liberal Cabinet Minister for Delta, the MP for that riding. Jill McKnight will be our guest later on in the program. We'll also have a further analysis on all of the pipeline politics returning to BC here on this Thursday afternoon. 13 minutes past 3 o'clock. Well, today marks the 80th anniversary of the verdicts handed down by the Nuremberg War Trials. It remains the world's most significant war crimes trial.
2: The wrongs which we seek to condemn and punish have been so calculated, so malignant, and so devastating that civilization cannot tolerate their being ignored.
1: Now, the trial, led by lawyers representing the 4 Allied countries, prosecuted and sentenced the Nazi leaders who inflicted so much destruction during the Second World War. We speak today with one of the guardians of the historical record of that trial. Paul Deschner led a project at Harvard University to digitize 750,000 Nuremberg trial documents to make them permanent and available to the public. He is with us now on why this moment in time needs to always be captured. Paul, thank you for making the time.
3: Absolutely. Thanks for having me.
1: And to start, I wonder if you can remind us about the Nuremberg trials and what happened and what was gathered.
3: Right. So these were trials that were conducted at the end of World War II in Nuremberg, Germany, 1945 to 1949. There were 13 of them, divided into two groups. The first one was the International Military Tribunal. As you've already mentioned, that was all 4 Allied powers, the Soviet Union, UK, France, and the US. Sitting on the judge's bench, and the final 12 were those adjudicated just by the United States, and they all had as their aim to prosecute the people they felt were most responsible for the atrocities that were committed during the war and leading up to it. The International Military Tribunal, the first one, is the one whose anniversary is today, the reading of the verdict, the final day of that court. And in the words or in the thought of its chief prosecutor, Justice Jackson, Robert Jackson of the U.S., he wanted to do something different from what someone like Churchill himself had recommended, which was simply summarily executing the people at the top, whom he felt were quite clearly guilty, and there was no need of a judicial process to prove that. But Jackson felt differently. He felt that it was important also because it wasn't necessarily clear that all 23 of these people who were being prosecuted were as guilty as each other. And in the event, 3 of them actually were acquitted. And several more were given prison sentences, and the rest were actually hanged or committed suicide. So that was actually borne out, that there was a differential justice to be meted out to these people. He also felt that it was really important to establish a documentary record of what had happened, because the Germans were so assiduous in collecting documents of what they did that in the aftermath, if one had this record, it would be that there wouldn't be a question as to its authenticity, because it would be coming from the Germans' own hand. That was an issue after World War I, for example, when similar claims of atrocities were made about the Germans, and the evidence that was submitted was questioned as to its authenticity. He also wanted to establish the precedent of, or wanted to create the precedent of individual state leaders being individually responsible for policies that they themselves promulgated. That had not been the case in international law up to that point. And subsequent to that, that became a core element of international law. So I think it had those various strands that was arguing for, as well as being simply a non-vengeful approach to what had happened, to the violence that was perpetrated upon the world by the Nazis. He felt that that a judicial process would be a more civilized response.
1: And on this 80th anniversary, what would you say, Paul, is the legacy of the trial?
3: Well, it has left its mark both institutionally and in the legal code. Institutionally, about 45 years later, we had the two tribunals, the International Tribunal concerning the atrocities committed in Rwanda, as well as in the former Yugoslavia. And then a few years after that, in 2002, the establishment of the International Criminal Court. So that was one achievement. And on the other hand, there were also a bunch of legal regimes that were set up in the immediate aftermath of the trial, well, during and in the immediate aftermath of the trials, including its the codification within the UN, the principles at Nuremberg, including this individualized responsibility for state leaders. And possibly and arguably most importantly, the documentary record itself, mm-hmm. which has become the basis for numerous sort of scholarly research having to do with the Holocaust and how it arose, and also in combating claims of Holocaust denial, mm-hmm. Which have always failed at the judicial level, partly because of the evidentiary trail that was established at Nuremberg. So I think in all those respects, it has had a...
1: And so tell us more about that digitizing effort, because that is what you and your team spent more than 20 years doing, digitizing that archive. What was involved with that process?
3: Right. So it had various dimensions. Initially it was simply figuring out how to deal with the tech. It was a relatively new experience within the library services world to have tech involved in the way that it was employed in the digital, in our digital project. And so that had to be figured out. How would we describe the documents in sufficiently flexible format that would connect, that it would allow users, including researchers, to connect most profitably with them? And then, how to get things scanned. Also just the mundane task of actually finding external funding, which we were dependent upon, which would allow us to foot the bill for what was actually quite expensive during the initial years. The prices dropped in the succeeding decade or two, and we were able to get everything finally scanned with a new technology. And the work since then has primarily focused on deepening this descriptive information, so-called metadata in the library world, which drives the search engine on our website, which allows everybody from school kids to professional researchers, journalists, documentarians to find the materials that they need. So primarily it's the volume. It's the volume, complexity, the diversity of the documents, which presents the biggest challenge, because you have to get all that translated in such a way that it can be seen either as full text on a website, or it can be searched effectively.
1: Mm. Paul, I so appreciate you making the time to speak with us today. Thank you for this.
3: Okay, thank you.
1: That is Paul Deschner, who led the project to digitize Harvard University's Nuremberg Trials Archive. He joined us from Boston.

0: 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You're listening to All Points West here on CBC Radio 1. And time to talk about a milestone moment for Canada's space program. Astronaut Joshua Kutrick is now in Earth's orbit, hurtling towards a rendezvous with the International Space Station.
1: 3, 2, 1, ignition, and liftoff.
0: Kutrick and the other three crew members blasted off aboard a SpaceX rocket from Cape Canaveral, Florida, just after 11 a.m. Eastern Time. A few minutes after launch, the rocket's first stage booster separated and landed back on Earth, where it can be reused. Meanwhile, the stage two of the rocket continued to carry the crew into Earth's orbit.
1: Luke, Josh, Sergey, welcome to orbit.
2: Thank you, Luke. Hello, everyone. Waddy tells me I'm in space. I don't really believe it yet. It does feel weird. To my family, Heather, Peter, and Anna, I miss you. And to everyone else, thank you for the support. It is time for Crew 13 to go to work.
0: That was the voice of Joshua Kutrick speaking to NASA Mission Control just minutes after reaching orbit. The Dragon spacecraft is scheduled to dock with the ISS in about 7 hours' time. Kutrick will spend 6 months aboard the International Space Station. And earlier today, NASA Administrator Jared Isaacman gave his assessment of the mission so far.
3: Missions like this have become so reliable that they can almost feel routine, but they are not. Putting human beings on top of a rocket and accelerating them to 17,500 miles per hour, rendezvousing with a space station, and then bringing them home safely many, many months later will never be routine. These are demanding missions. They take dedication, extreme expertise, and competence across thousands of people from NASA, the Space Force, and again, our industry partners like SpaceX to pull them off very successfully. But building that capability, the experience, and confidence to do it repeatedly, to make it look near routine, is exactly what we're collectively striving to achieve. Now, because of the bravery of this incredible crew and our amazing astronaut corps, there will be children watching today who will never know a time when America could not launch its own astronauts to space. They watched Artemis II travel around the moon. They watched Crew 13 today launch to space. And before long, they'll watch astronauts return to the lunar surface to see the beginnings of a moon base take shape, to grow up in a country where there's a United States Space Academy, and someday tune in to watch their favorite astronauts set foot on a planet other than our own. Now, this crew will turn their attention in the hours ahead to rendezvous and docking, and then months of important work aboard the International Space Station that will benefit life here at home and help prepare future crews for their missions to the moon, Mars, and someday beyond. This is an absolute great start to Crew 13. We'll be watching very closely, cheering them on throughout their great expedition.
0: That was NASA Administrator Jared Isaacman giving an update on the Dragon spacecraft, currently carrying Canadian astronaut Joshua Kutrick. The capsule is expected to dock with the International Space Station in about a half hour's time, around 4 o'clock our time. Coming up in the next half hour of the program, we'll learn more about the Canadian astronaut on this mission. The CBC's Eli Glasner had the chance to sit down with Joshua before he blasted off into space, and we're going to speak to Eli coming up after the 3:30 news. But I know someone who must be excited by all of this has to be our science and climate specialist, Darius Madavi, who is with us now from our Vancouver newsroom. How closely have you been watching all of this, Darius?
4: I am literally watching the live stream as we speak right now, which has currently a shot of the Dragon spacecraft holding the four Crew 13 astronauts, a shot of it from the perspective of the International Space Station. The spacecraft is very close to the ISS now. They're about 341 meters away, to be very precise. And they will, as you mentioned, be docking in about half an hour or so. But in the meantime, they'll be making a gradually closer approach, making sure all the systems are online, ready to dock. This is a record-fast launch for the International Space Station. So this will be the fastest that a SpaceX Dragon capsule makes it up to the ISS. And again, it's the 13th time they've done this, and the first time a Canadian has been on the commercial crew program run by NASA in partnership with, again, commercial partners. Mm-hmm. Partnership with partners, you know.
0: Just describe the live stream for us. What are you looking at right now exactly?
4: Well, it just changed to be a photo of the crest of the Crew 13 crest, which pays homage to the Apollo 13 mission. You know, the one that was...
0: That was the one that was made a film about, is it not?
4: Exactly. Yeah. Yes. The one that was ill-fated. Fortunately, yes. This mission seems to be going quite a lot better than that. Don't let the 13 in the mission name fool you. Crew 13, they'll be docking in about half an hour. And then from there, it'll be about another... hour and a half, hour 45 of the four astronauts sitting in that little tin can while, you know, they run tests, make sure everything is docked properly, make sure there's no air leaks or anything. And then they'll get to go on to the bigger tin can, which is the ISS.
0: A hypothetical scenario. You ready?
4: Mm-hmm.
0: 4 years from now, they need a climate and science specialist on board the ISS. Does Darius Madhavi answer the phone call?
4: I'm on immediately. Immediately, yes. I think I'll have to do another 4 years of training. But yes, obviously. Are, would, if they need a
0: radio host,
4: mm-hmm.
0: Yeah, I'm there.
4: All right.
0: Do I just like narrate what happens? I could do that.
4: Yeah. Oh, that sounds great.
0: Absolutely.
4: They could use that, honestly.
0: I hope NASA's listening to All Points West. I feel like through the CBC Listen app, anything is possible.
4: Mm-hmm.
0: Let's take a look at how the weather is looking right now, Darius. What are you seeing right across the region?
4: Still definitely more gray than we were the last couple days, more showery, but no major push of moisture like what we saw early this week. Parts of the North Island are seeing more consistent rain into the evening and overnight hours, but then tapering off into showers for tomorrow morning. Some places like Port Alberni, maybe seeing those showers linger later in the day, but largely what we see as we head into tomorrow is a fair bit of clouds still, with the potential exception of the South Island, which may see some clearing later in the day. And then more sunshine for the weekend. But pretty much everywhere gets some sun for the weekend. It's just a matter of how soon it arrives and how long those showers linger into tomorrow. And again, most places in the island still see quite a mainly cloudy to completely cloudy day. But with that promise of sun coming Saturday and Sunday with very little moisture in sight. Beyond that, temperatures will be up a little bit warmer, especially in more southern areas, more inland areas. Port Alberni is going to be back up in the 20s, many areas on the east coast, even the west coast, South Island, getting up around 18, 19. If you go inland a little bit, maybe getting up to 20 as well. Overall, pretty, you know, typical weather picture.
0: Yeah, October I was going to say, it kind of feels like a classic fall day, early fall day, which mm-hmm. is lovely in many ways.
4: Mm-hmm.
0: You know, we got a minute left here, Darius, and I know you're an expert clearly on all things space. Walk us through what the regime would look like to get someone like me ready for the ISS. What would the physical regime look like?
4: Oh, my goodness.
0: A lot of burpees, a lot of push-ups, or what? Holding my breath, perhaps? Like, what's the...
4: You have to really show your dedication to working out, for sure, because you have to do about 3 hours of exercise every day on the ISS just to maintain your muscle mass.
0: Oh.
4: So if you're in bulking season, probably not the time to go. And I would say one of the big issues beyond the physicality of it, which, yes, you have to do the training, you have to make sure that you're not going to vomit, you know, on launch. Space madness is a real thing. You need to make sure you can stay in an enclosed space with people for a long period of time.
0: I think that would be doable from like mm-hmm. camping or something. Really the only skill I'd bring to the party, like if they needed someone to talk right to the clock where at exactly 3:30 we would be cut off for the national news. Mm. So like to the exact moment I'd have to say something like, you're listening to All Points West. I'm Jason D'Souza with Darius Madhavi. Stay with us. Because the news is next.
5: This is CBC News from Vancouver. I'm Robert Zimmerman. At the top of the news, a proposed oil pipeline from Alberta to BC's south coast has been named the first federal project in the national interest, allowing it for fast-tracked approval. On the campaign trail today, BC's main political leaders shared their thoughts on the project. Kitty DeRosa has more.
6: We've got an important role to play in this pipeline process to protect the interests of British Columbians.
7: BC NDP leader David Eby says his negotiations with Ottawa ensured the North Coast tanker ban remained in place, pushing the proposed oil pipeline to the southern route, ending in Roberts Bank. BC Conservative leader Lauren Dirksen says another oil pipeline is one more step towards unlocking BC's resource potential.
8: At a time of economic crisis, saying no to nation-building projects is just not just bad policy, it's of course un-Canadian.
7: BC Green Party leader Emily Lowen, meanwhile, says 90% of the tanker route travels through American waters.
9: This pipeline is being branded as a bastion of energy sovereignty when in fact it relies on the cooperation with the American government.
7: The pipeline proponents and Ottawa's major projects office aim to finalize conditions by next September, which will allow for construction to begin. Katie DeRosa, CBC News, Victoria.
5: The NDP has made an election pledge to temporarily cut the provincial tax on gasoline by 10 cents a litre.

0: But some are questioning how long it will last and the impact on the province's bottom line. Amelia John has the details.
1: Our members are concerned about it.
2: The BC Trucking Association's Dave Earle isn't exactly celebrating BC NDP leader David Eby's promise to cut gas taxes.
1: While any relief is welcome, temporary relief for a few cents per gallon doesn't change the fundamentals.
2: He's questioning Alberta's price guard plan, which would give the BC Utilities Commission power to enforce pricing rules and cap excess margins. Earle says higher prices are mostly due to supply and demand, not necessarily price gouging. UBC economics professor Werner Attweiler says regulating prices isn't the answer.
3: The Atlantic provinces that have a model of essentially a price guard that is meant to safeguard against volatility, but it really hasn't brought down prices, maybe a cent or two at most.
2: The NDP says the tax cut would cost the province $250 million and last until April 1st, the same time as the federal fuel excise tax relief. But it could be extended depending on the global situation. Amelia John, CBC News, Vancouver.
0: As of today, PST will be charged on textiles and tailoring services. It was announced earlier this year in the province's budget, along with added PST on professional services. Then in September, Premier David Eby announced PST on those professional services would be paused, but made no mention of textiles. Paula Lindner owns Bad Anna's Yarn Store in East Vancouver.
4: And yet there was absolutely zero mention about the small businesses like ours that will be impacted that weren't included in that announcement. Very frustrating that we're just being sort of swept under the rug.
0: That's Paula Lindner. Police are providing an update on yesterday's incident at the Tawasa Mills Mall. Officers say a driver having a medical event struck four pedestrians. Stephen Chua has more.
5: So the other two victims were flown from the scene by air ambulance to hospital, and they remain in hospital in critical condition.
6: That's Delta Police Staff Sergeant Michael Whiteley giving the latest on yesterday's tragic collision. Whiteley says the two people who were killed are Tawasan First Nation elders, but the surviving pair are not from the nation.
5: Our officers have already spoken with the driver.
6: He says police are not releasing details about the medical event the driver suffered before the crash. A truth and reconciliation walk was underway nearby when the crash occurred. But Whiteley says there is no link between the crash and the event. Whiteley says the driver was taken to hospital, questioned and released, and no charges have been sworn at this time. The Tawasan First Nation says the two people who died were beloved elders. The nation says it will focus on supporting those directly affected by the tragedy. Stephen Chua, CBC News, Richmond.
0: RCMP say a woman is dead and a man critically injured after a pickup truck was struck by a train. It happened yesterday afternoon along Lougheed Highway in Maple Ridge. Few details have been released, but police say two people were found in the vehicle, which sustained significant damage. And that's the CBC News from Vancouver. 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
7: Thank you, Robert. Welcome back to All Points West. I'm Jason D'Souza, and coming up in this half hour of the program, from a cattle farm to a fighter jet and now a mission on the International Space Station, Canadian astronaut Joshua Kutrick has quite the story. The CBC's Eli Glasner had a chance to sit down with him and learn more about that. We'll hear from Eli in just a few minutes' time. First, though, let's hear from Rohith Joseph, who's keeping his eye closer to home. Back here on Earth, where things matter just as importantly to a lot of people, including, namely, I should say, Rohith, traffic and weather.
8: Yeah. Thankfully, with the traffic, we're not seeing too much, things like debris or space junk get in the way, and we're not seeing any major incidents on the roads here. So it's looking pretty good for traffic, at least for now. And in terms of the weather situation, yeah, it's a little bit, mixed up here, because we just have a chance of showers really for almost all of Vancouver Island and the Sunshine Coast, and lows tonight between 8 and 11 degrees. Depending where you are, there's more likelihood of showers or rain. And as we get into Friday, it's looking like a pretty cloudy day for the most part, with a chance of showers yet again. North Island definitely going to see some showers throughout the day, and highs tomorrow between 12 and 18 degrees.
7: Rohit, thank you very much. Also coming up in this half hour of the program, a boost to Canada's economic engine at a sensitive time. We are going to ask a political science professor to examine the significance of the federal government's pipeline announcement today. Right now, it's 3:36. Let's check in with our business desk and Chris Edwards.
9: Good afternoon. First of all, it's official. The West Coast Pipeline, now called Pacific Link, is a go. Now, what does that mean? It means it's going to get built a lot quicker, or at least that's the intention. This new classification under the Building Canada Act as a project of national interest fast-tracks a series of authorizations and permits that would have otherwise taken years to complete. So the project, which is a proposed 1,200-kilometer pipeline from Alberta to the BC coast, could be finished by 2033. The federal government says the pipeline could cost between $35 and $42 billion to build, but bring in over $100 billion in government revenue over the course of its lifetime. Now, crucially, this pipeline still needs private backers. That's the next big hurdle here. We spoke to Dennis McConaughey about that. He's a former TransCanada executive and says that's among several risks here.
10: There are still some fundamental risks that hang out there, and it's evidenced by the fact that there were no customers with him today. There was none of the five major oil sands producers saying that they are signed up, and those risks remain. Open-ended carbon taxes, the imposition of pathways, and also the still risk of after-the-fact judicial review of any decision that comes out of this refined or renewed or improved regulatory process based on the courts deeming that inadequate consultation actually occurred.
9: According to the federal government, the pipeline will also create nearly 150,000 new jobs. Let's turn now to a disturbing report out of Ottawa. It says a rogue AI agent tried to hack a Canadian government website. We found out this week that in May and June, rogue AI agents tried to hack into the Library and Archives Canada website. This was first reported by a private AI research firm on Monday and then confirmed by the Canadian Center for Cybersecurity, which is part of the federal government's cyber defense infrastructure. We don't believe these hacking attempts were successful and the agents did not access non-public information. But we also don't know who these agents even were or who sent them. Their behavior was consistent with OpenAI agents, but the firm who discovered this, Transluce, said they could not confidently attribute these attempts directly to OpenAI. I spoke to cybersecurity tech analyst Ritesh Kotek about all this. He said, the problem is we have no framework in place to deal with these events.
11: This is scary. The mere fact that these types of agents exist, the technology has evolved, and we really don't have any safeguards. There's no rule book when it comes to leveraging artificial intelligence, how the researchers need to ensure that the tech gets used for good and not evil. There's patchworks that we're seeing around the world. We're seeing the OpenAI CEO appear in front of the UN Security Council, which happened recently as well. But we're going down some uncharted waters here.
9: Now, this is not the first time this has happened. A rogue AI agent successfully infiltrated an Australian government website earlier this year. The U.S. Department of Education, the U.S. Census Bureau, and the Securities and Exchange Commission have all been targeted as well. And finally, today's a big day for workers in several Canadian provinces. Minimum wage is increasing in Ontario, Prince Edward Island, Nova Scotia, Manitoba, and Saskatchewan. It depends on the province, but it's mostly increasing around 40 cents an hour. The federal minimum wage is going up as well from $17.75 to $18.15 an hour. That's only for workers in federally regulated industries like banking, telecoms, and transportation. In total, about 1 in 10 workers across Canada work for minimum wage. Here in Alberta, minimum wage is the lowest at $15 an hour. For CBC Radio, I'm Chris Edwards.
7: Chris, thank you kindly. 20 minutes now to 4 o'clock. You are listening to All Points West here on CBC Radio 1. And they are off. This morning, Canadian astronaut Joshua Kutrick and the crew of the SpaceX Dragon spacecraft blasted off to begin their trip to the International Space Station. Kutrick follows Canadian astronaut Jeremy Hansen, who orbited around the moon and is continuing Canada's presence in the space program. Senior reporter Eli Glassner traveled to the Houston Space Center to speak with Kutrick and joins us now to tell us more about that. Hello, Eli.
12: Hey.
7: So let's start with the man. Who is Joshua Kutrick and how did he become Canada's next man in space?
12: Well, he is many things. He is a fighter pilot, test pilot, engineer, tried getting into the

0: astronaut program at the Canadian Space Agency back in 2008. Didn't work out. Then they came calling back in 2016, and evidently it worked out quite nicely. But before all of that, he was a kid on a cattle farm in Alberta, Fort Saskatchewan, Alberta. And growing up, I love this, he and his brother would sit in a cardboard cockpit and they would pretend to be pilots. And what he told me is kind of fly around the world. And well, as you hear, it kind of worked out for them. Take a listen.
1: My brother and I did used to do that. And we actually went on to fly together. He's starting to fly the F-35 right now. But we flew the F-18 together. We've flown together. And we both flew that airplane all over the world. But it did start there.
0: It must have been an amazing cardboard simulation. Like, evidently, it set them up for greatness. But so here he is now on his way. I should be docking at the International Space Station soon. Now, the interesting thing is, if when you're an astronaut, you get to bring one personal item with you. And he has picked his great grandfather's pocket watch. This is from his Ukrainian his legacy, basically. Yeah. So if you go back multiple generations, the Ukrainian Kutriks came to Canada, settled in Alberta, and this pocket watch is from the 1900s.
2: Oh my goodness.
0: Yeah. So, and he was talking to me, like, on the one hand, it's this wonderful connection to his roots, but also just think of the technology, like the person who held that winding pocket watch. And now one of his descendants climbed into a rocket and flew 400 kilometers above the earth in a little more than 125 years.
2: That's
0: amazing.
2: Right. Yeah. Oh, I love that. That is fantastic. Those situations, those kind of cross-generational memorabilia, I always wonder what his great-grandfather would think about it, if you hopped into a time machine and told him. That is so beautiful. I love that. And so bring us up to speed to today, Eli. What will Kutrick be doing once he's in orbit, I guess, kind of in terms of that timeline?
0: Yeah, so, I mean, today was mostly about being a passenger, not a pilot. So being carried by the SpaceX vehicle into space and then eventually docking at the ISS. And that's a change for Canadian astronauts. And I think for people like myself who grew up on the space shuttle program, now it's about kind of these commercial partners. And I asked him about that because this is new. A Canadian astronaut has never been delivered by SpaceX to the space station before. He's a big believer, though, in the role of commercial space flight, because he says that they take care of the low orbit stuff and then we can focus on the big leaps beyond. Now, once he's up there, I describe it as he is going to be a combination of a lab rat and a handyman. Lab rat because he is basically testing himself. There is a lot of science, a lot of research, a lot of medicine and experiments that are done, but it sounds like a lot of the focus is really now on the effects of space on human bodies. You're dealing with radiation. You're dealing with microgravity. You age faster on the ISS than you do on the ground. That's a problem because if we're going to go to space, if we're going to go to the moon and stick around, if we're going to go to Mars, we need to figure out how to survive. So there's a lot of work to be done. And they are the participants in a lot of these experiments. When he's not doing that, he's keeping that bird flying. The ISS has been circling the Earth for over a quarter of a century now. You might recall in the summer, there was an issue with an air leak. And at one point, there was a question of, will they have to evacuate? This is an old, old vehicle. And so there's a lot of work in terms of changing things, updating things, patching things. He's an engineer. He's a problem solver. He's good with a wrench. So that's a big thing of what he will be doing. But that also means the potential of doing a spacewalk, every astronaut's dream. Now, this is his first time in space. How do you prepare for that moment when you open the door and step out? I don't know if outside is a big enough word, but stepping out, right? And this is what he had to say.
1: Most people will tell you the first time that they open that hatch, that front door, it's actually kind of a back door, and go out. They're almost sometimes frozen with bewilderment, with amazement. They feel like falling. You know, you don't feel like falling when you're in ISS, but when you open a door and you look and you see the planet Earth as a ball below you, your mind just can't compute.
0: And so they have this very technical term because, you know, it's NASA, and they call it adaptation. And so that's taking that moment, taking it all in, perhaps appreciating what you're witnessing, getting your bearings, and then, you know, pick up the screwdriver and you go to work.
2: And then off you go. Unbelievable. Here's what's interesting, Eli. The new crew that's heading to space is a mix of Americans, obviously a Canadian, and Russian coming together in this time of geopolitical tension, clearly. So I wonder what Joshua's feelings are on that and just generally Canada's place in a space program.
0: Yeah, I mean, this is a guy who is super proud Canadian, wearing that flag on his shoulder. But his family, they're living in Houston, right? They're next door to the Johnson Space Center, doing a lot of training there. He is firmly in the bosom of the American space program at this very interesting time. And so it was interesting when I journeyed down and they actually showed us there was a press conference with the entire crew. And so we saw Jessica and Luke, the Americans. We saw Sergey, the Russian. And of course, Joshua was there. And instantly, one of the things I realized, there's this wonderful camaraderie, even, you know, beyond nations and flags and all of that. They're kind of ribbing each other and having a good time, and certainly have a lot of affection for the various skill sets that they all bring to the job. And when you ask Kutrick about this idea of, like, with all the stuff that's happening right now on our planet, in our climate, can you even justify this? For him, space is the answer to everything. Space is how we figure out the science and climate change and medicine, and suppose a better version of ourselves and our countries and our nations, and how we can cooperate, how we can look beyond those flags to do these incredible things. America is a big driver, and for him, that is a positive, not a negative. If anything, he is a little concerned about Canada's place. Take a listen.
1: I'm also worried about us not being able to keep our place. I think that's why we can't get lazy. We can't get careless. We can't say we flew Artemis 2 and so we're good now. I mean, we have to keep going. We have to keep developing new technologies, finding new investment. It's really important that we do so. The U.S. question is that you're getting at is a really good thing to talk about. Of course, it's on our minds. We see the tension that is out there right now.
0: There's another thing that is on his mind. His wife is going to be giving birth to his third child while Kutrick is in orbit. Oh, wow. That was a date that would not move. We had to ask about just that and how he's feeling.
1: I mean, first and foremost, joy and amazement and gratitude, and then sprinkling a little bit of uncertainty and fear, terrified. No, I'm just joking. Of course, this is a significant challenge.
0: I think that's the one moment when I kind of got behind the fighter pilot and got a sense of, like, the guy behind the guy and all that he's juggling. But then, you know, significant challenge. Like, he's back on mission. He's focused. And he said, like, Heather is an amazing woman. He has all the faith in the world. He had a wonderful post on social media talking about leaving these three plus one on the way is the hardest thing I've ever done. But that has always been the nature of exploration. Jason, he is literally the guy that if he's not reading rocket manuals, he's reading about Arctic explorers. This is who he is. He is living the dream. And I think NASA are going to find a way to make sure that he's part of that special day when it happens.
2: Fantastic stuff. Eli, so great to hear from you. Thank you for this.
0: My pleasure.
2: That is CBC senior reporter Eli Glasner. And to watch Eli's extended interview with Joshua, you can head to the National's YouTube page. You can also find it on GEM.

0: 9 minutes now to 4 o'clock. Well, a proposed pipeline from Alberta to here on the BC West Coast, known as the Pacific Link, reached a critical milestone today.
1: Today, we're ready to move forward for Albertans, for Canadians. And I'm proud to announce that the Government of Canada is officially listing the West Coast pipeline now.

0: Known as Pacific Link, as a project of national interest.
1: Prime Minister Mark Carney speaking earlier today from Fort McMurray, Alberta, alongside Premier Daniel Smith. And with this new designation, the project can be fast-tracked for approvals and environmental assessment. For a closer look on all of this, we're joined by Lydia Milgen. She's a professor of political science at the University of Windsor and a senior fellow with the Fraser Institute. Lydia, welcome back to the program.
2: Thanks for having me, Jason.
1: So how significant is it to have this first project be given that title, deemed of the national interest?
2: Yeah, it's a pretty big deal. It's something that we've been waiting for you know, since Carney came into office. He promised to build things at speeds we haven't seen before. So far, not much building, but certainly lots of steps along the way to make it happen. You know, we knew that this project was sort of in the works, but it had to fulfill a certain amount of requirements. And the fact that it got through the finish line at this time is significant, because now the Major Projects Office is, you know, basically got a deadline of 11 months to say yay or nay to the deal.
1: Let's talk more about timing. Is it a coincidence at all that this announcement is coming, just over 2 weeks before Albertans get to weigh in on that province-wide referendum about Alberta perhaps seceding out of Canada?
2: Yeah, I mean, in politics, there's nothing that's coincidental. I mean, everything is planned. And certainly this is part of the argument that Mr. Carney wants to make. And I think to some extent, Daniel Smith, that, you know, Alberta and Ottawa can work together and that they can keep Alberta in Confederation. And this is, you know, certainly the language used today was very strong about how this was going to help first Alberta and then the country as a whole. So I think that, you know, you can play it both sides. I mean, I'm not convinced that that there's any risk of the referendum passing. Polls suggest that, you know, there's only about 30% support of secession. But, you know, I think that it still helps the Federalist cause. And in some respects, you could even play it the other way, that the people on the no side could say, you know, we don't necessarily want to leave. We just want to get some love from the federal government. And look, we complained and now we got the love.
1: On the flip side, of course, the Carney government has enjoyed some pretty high polling right now, even in places like Alberta and Saskatchewan. But you look at BC, even here on Vancouver Island, the fact that the South Island currently has two Liberal MPs, not something we've seen in recent history. Yet pipeline politics, as you know, Lydia, super, super contentious here on the West Coast. How much of a political risk is this for Mark Carney's government this side of the country?
2: Yeah, well, you know, I put a lot of his popularity to the fact that he's been able to captivate people by rejecting Donald Trump and a bad trade deal. And it seems to me that everyone doesn't care about other issues right now, that one's front and center. And anytime he says no to Trump, his poll numbers go up. But what this deal is sort of setting up the stage for what does he do in 2 years? How does he position the Canadian economy to be effective? So, you know, assuming this project is greenlighted, you'll have had the environmental assessments, you'll have had the consultations with environmental groups and others. And it seems to me that people are willing to almost concede the argument in terms of pipelines in favor of the national project. And he's been very adept at framing this as, you know, we need to rally around the flag, and has had surprising support from people that I would have thought in the past would have been rejecting this idea, but in fact are willing to give him the benefit of the doubt.
1: How much of an awkward position has this put the federal conservatives with leader Pierre Poilievre in, especially when you see Daniel Smith chumming it up with the prime minister, during a presser like this?
2: Yeah, that must drive Pierre Poilievre crazy. I mean, he's obviously, the conservatives are not opposed to pipelines. In fact, they're very much in favor of it. And all he could say today was, you know, wake me up when the shovel's in the ground. So he's, you know, still casting doubt about the extent to which this is actually going to come true. It's all well and good for the government to say we're going to start a process, but whether or not you actually get it moving is another question. So they might be critical of that. They also might be critical of the fact that it has to be owned by both the federal and provincial governments, that they own the majority stake in this pipeline. About 10% is for Indigenous groups, another 10% for Pembina, the private company. So, you know, this is really being subsidized by Canadian taxpayers. And so they might have a wedge there.
1: Finally, Lydia, are you expecting to see the federal government roll out any more of these major projects of national interest in the weeks and months ahead?
2: Well, yeah, they have to. I mean, it wasn't just a pipeline to the West Coast. It was about building Canada from coast to coast to coast. You know, we know some of the projects that they're thinking about are in other parts of the country. There's the high-speed rail, you know, in the Quebec City-Toronto corridor that could be a potential candidate. I would suspect there'd be something on the East Coast as well, something in the prairies. You know, obviously, to talk about national interest, you have to involve all the different regions of the country. And again, I sort of go back to my previous point about who's going to pay for all this. You know, Alto Rail is going to, it sounds like it's already, the estimates are going to be much more expensive than what we had thought. Is that all going to be paid by the taxpayer? I mean, the thing about the pipeline is that you get a good return on investment. You know, Canadians can maybe afford to have that investment because the returns are so great. Not so much in a high-speed rail. They haven't really made the business case for that. So there's a lot of, you know, there's the rally of the flag component. We want to have jobs. We want to have economic activity. But then, you know, who's going to pay for it all? Has the federal government been able to find any private sector investors in these big projects?
1: Lydia, great to hear from you. Thank you for this.
2: My pleasure, Jason. Nice talking to you.
1: That's Lydia Milligan, who is a professor of political science at the University of Windsor. We're going to have much more on this story throughout the week here on All Points West. After the 5 o'clock news today, we will hear from the MP for Delta, the terminus of this proposed project, the Liberal MP, for her thoughts as the government signals its intent to move forward with this project. But also tomorrow on the program, we're going to have an environmentalist reaction to the pipeline. What would it mean for the West Coast and potential spill responses as well? That conversation coming your way on All Points West tomorrow on the show.

0: Swastikas were found drawn in classrooms. The educators are seeking $150,000 in damages. School boards in Toronto, York Region, and Ottawa are among those named in the claims. A Tennessee woman is in hospital after surviving a botched lethal injection. Krista Pike was given what should have been two fatal doses of a drug, but kept breathing. As Chris Reyes tells us, the incident has prompted the state's governor to pause all executions.
1: They went through two rounds and she was still breathing at the end. It was very ragged.
2: Catherine Sweeney is one of the journalists who witnessed Krista Pike's scheduled execution in Tennessee. State officials administered two doses of a lethal drug, but Pike did not die. Eventually, she was rushed to hospital.
3: Krista is alive. Right now, we don't have a sense of her prognosis or much update on her health, but we do know that she is alive right now and receiving life-saving medical care.
2: Randy Spivey is Pike's attorney. He's calling on Tennessee's governor to commute her sentence.
3: The state of Tennessee has shown us again that they are not capable of carrying out an execution consistent with basic human dignity.
2: Now 50 years old, Pike was convicted of murder when she was 18 years old. Tennessee's governor has halted executions and ordered a third-party investigation into what went wrong. Chris Reyes, CBC News, New York.
0: The family of Renee Good is suing the U.S. federal government and several immigration officials. In January, the 37-year-old mother of three was fatally shot by an immigration officer in Minneapolis during anti-ICE protests. Good's brother, Brent Ganger, is one of the plaintiffs alleging wrongful death and other violations.
4: Although she didn't ask for this, she would be proud of us for moving forward with this lawsuit to find accountability in order to protect other families that might go through the same thing.
0: The U.S. Department of Homeland Security has previously defended Good's shooting as an incident of justified use of force. Police in the U.K. have arrested a dual British and Iranian national on suspicion of plotting a terror attack. It's in relation to last weekend's security incident just outside a military base in England, which hosts U.S. bombers used to strike Iran. Five British men were initially arrested close to RAF Fairford over suspected explosives and terror offenses. They have since been released on bail. Yesterday, UK Prime Minister Andy Burnham said there is strong indications Tehran played a role in the incident. Iran has so far denied any involvement. That is your World This Hour for CBC News. I'm Kaz Boivin.
5: Good afternoon. I'm Jason D'Souza, and you are listening to All Points West. Well, coming up in this hour of the program, the Victoria Jazz Society is facing funding pressures ahead of the 2027 festival as TD has decided to pull out as main sponsor. We're going to hear more in just a moment. And AI is reshaping what the world could look like, including for entry-level jobs and whole career pathways. We're going to speak to our tech columnist coming up. Those stories and much more coming your way this hour of the program. First, though, Rohit Joseph is alongside, keeping you up to speed on all things weather and traffic. Rojo, how's it looking?
6: Yeah, so I was just taking a look at the roads, and there was actually an issue earlier by Royal Oak Drive and the Pat Bay Highway in that area, but it looks like that crash has cleared up and traffic is starting to move a bit better there. And in terms of the weather, right now we're seeing mostly cloudy conditions, some rain actually for areas like Comox, Campbell River, and Port Hardy. We are expecting tonight to also be a pretty wet, showery type evening for most of the island and Sunshine Coast, with lows between 8 and 11 degrees.
5: Rohit, thank you. No issues or delays. Looking like a pretty smooth sailing day for BC Ferries for all of the upcoming sailing scheduled this afternoon and into the evening. It's 6 minutes now past 4 o'clock. TD Bank has been the title sponsor of Jazz Fest International Victoria for more than two decades, but next year the festival will need to find a new one. The corporate sponsor recently decided to end its sponsorship, causing organizers to look for funding solutions elsewhere. Daryl Marr is the executive and artistic director for the Victoria Jazz Society. Daryl's been good enough to join us now in studio for more. It's great to see you. Thank you so much for being here.
7: Thanks for giving us this time, Jason.
5: Absolutely. I wish it was under better circumstances, but I wonder, Daryl, to start, if you can take us back to when you first heard from

0: 5 years ago. I think they began by dropping the Ottawa and Vancouver jazz festivals about 3 years ago, year after Toronto lost their sponsorship. Mm. And this year, earlier this summer, we were notified in Halifax, Winnipeg, and here in Victoria that they would not be renewing their sponsorship for future years.
1: Yeah. So it sounds like it didn't come as a huge surprise to you, especially given that trend. But did they tell you why they decided to pull their sponsorship?
0: Not specifically, but I think it seems that they're moving away, well, obviously from the Jazz Festival's platform. I'm not quite sure about the overall music platform.
1: For anyone who might not understand the world of organizing festivals, especially at this scale, in what ways does that sponsorship money, how is it used? How necessary is it to be able to organize something like this?
0: Well, the Victoria Festival, our past few years, our annual operating budget is somewhere between the $1.1 to $1.2 million mark. That's just for the Victoria Festival. And the funding formula for us in Victoria is 40% of our income for the festival is earned income, i.e. through ticket sales, beverage sales, various merchandise sales. We also have government funding fortunately in Victoria, we have it from all three levels of government. And corporate funding makes up the rest of it. And the TD title sponsorship was a significant amount of the corporate funding.
1: And so now with obviously them pulling out, what does that mean? Are you searching for a new title sponsor? Fundraising efforts, are they underway? Or just walk us through what's happening right now for next season.
0: Well, our board decided that we, in our very first time in 45 years, the Victoria Jazz Society and the 42-year history of the Jazz Festival, this is our very first time that we have gone to our community and asked for financial support from Greater Victoria and all its festival attendees and the general public. The crowdfunding began on Monday, and at this time we're looking for pledges. The target is $250,000 by the end of this month, October 30. And we have, to date, I believe, received $50,000 in pledges. So that's a very encouraging sign. Mm-hmm. But we do need a lot more support. And without it, we're going to have to determine whether it's feasible for us to go ahead with the festival, which we don't want to do. We have a very committed staff. And we also, you know, utilized over 200 volunteers during the 10 days of the Jazz Festival. So it's a big community partnership mm-hmm. here. And a little stuck here. And
1: I'm glad you mentioned the local efforts. Is your plan for it to be a one-off, one-year local fundraising, and then the inevitable goal is to have some sort of title sponsor, corporate sponsor that can fill the role that TD has been making? Or is this a survival moment where you're just hoping to get next year's festival running and then decide from there how it's going to proceed?
0: I think this is the board has agreed that this is a one-time funding effort. And they'll give us enough time to gain more national corporate sponsorship. We're working in conjunction with the jazz festivals in Ottawa, Vancouver, Winnipeg, Toronto, and Halifax to try and retain a national sponsorship that will adopt

0: the Canadian Jazz Festivals, as well, we're also going out to the corporate community in Victoria and the region to help us attain a certain level of corporate sponsorship. And we're convinced that once we get past this year, we'll be able to stabilize the Jazz Festival and our year-round presentation programs for many more years to come. We're very optimistic.
1: Daryl, as you know, when we talk about arts, when we talk about culture, it's ever-evolving. It's always the case, and because of that, people are often introduced to new genres. Genres that don't even exist are starting to exist that people will get excited about. But I wonder, on the flip side of that, if you're concerned about the future of jazz in places like Victoria or countries like Canada, is that a concern for you at all moving forward?
0: It is a concern. And one of the things that we in Victoria do is that we focus on our local and regional emerging musicians, in particular the jazz genre. We call it a jazz festival. However, jazz and its many associated forms of music, which includes R&B, blues, jazz, electro, like we have, you know, we encompass music in general.
1: Yeah.
0: And I think it would be a shame to lose the Jazz Festival in Victoria just because it gives the opportunity to showcase our own jazz or jazz musicians in particular, or musicians that are particularly in the high school and university level. We put them on during the 10 days of Jazz Festival on the same stage with a high quality production values as our internationally recognized touring artists that we feature in the, you know, in the, you know, theaters as large as the Royal Theater, right down to small venues such as Herman's Jazz Club and our big outdoor venue, Cameron Banshell at Beacon Hill Park, and of course our flagship outdoor venue where we have the main stage, that's Bullen Park in the township of Esquimalt.
1: Listen, Daryl, it's really good to hear from you. It's always great to hear from you, and I so appreciate you making the time to come in and speak with us today.
0: Thank you very much, Jason. And if you'd like to make a pledge to the Victoria Jazz Society, I'd like to remind everyone that the Victoria Jazz Society is a registered charity in Canada. So we are, any donor will be eligible to receive a tax receipt from the Victoria Jazz Society. And the best way to get more information about our fundraising effort and what we're trying to accomplish over the next 30 days is by going to our website, jazzvictoria.ca, and the first thing that will pop up on the main page is a button that will take you to the pledge sheets.
1: Thank you for this, Daryl. You take care.
0: Thanks for your time, Jason, and keep on swinging in Victoria.
1: That's Daryl Maher, who is the executive and artistic director of the Victoria Jazz Society. And yes, as you heard, the society has launched a campaign to try to raise $250,000 to address the funding gap left by TD Bank after they pulled their sponsorship. Now, CBC has reached out to TD Bank for comment on this story, and a representative responded by saying, quote, "We regularly review our sponsorship portfolio to ensure our current commitments are aligned with our evolving priorities and where we can deliver the most value. TD is transitioning its support to a broader range of festivals and events in Victoria." Well, the Portland act Pink Martini was one of the headliners for the most recent Jazz Fest. Here they are with a song called Sympathique.

0: It's 19 minutes past 4 o'clock. Robert Zimmerman is standing by with a preview of your upcoming newscast.
1: NDP leader David Eby says if re-elected, he would temporarily reduce provincial gas taxes by 10 cents per litre for gasoline and diesel. BC Conservative leader Lorne Dirksen says he's in full support of the proposed pipeline from Alberta to BC's south coast. And while two people were killed, police say the two surviving victims of the crash at the Tawasa Mills Mall are in critical condition. More BC news coming up at the bottom of the hour.
0: Robert, thank you. And more on diesel, because truck drivers took to the streets in Fort St. John today, staging a convoy over the rising cost of living. They say local diesel prices have skyrocketed by 80 cents over the last month alone. And some say they'll have to raise their rates, which will be passed down to consumers. Have a listen.
2: Okay, my name's Colter Birch, and I run Rad Dad Transport here in Fort St. John. I work primarily doing oil field services, but also service construction outfits too, moving heavy equipment and whatever gear will fit on a flat deck all around the Peace region in BC. So what's happening here today is a bunch of us truckers here are a little bit fed up with the price of fuel and everything else, and it's been spilling over into conversations we've been having with each other, and we're going to have a demonstration here today about the price of fuel and more broadly the cost of living, and how our rates just haven't been keeping up with what inflation's been doing to them, and how our purchasing power has just disappeared over the last 5 years. And it's time to get it back. Like right now, I had to get a credit increase on my fuel there because my fuel hit the limit of my account. And my account is $70,000, and I had to have it increased to $100,000 to afford to keep fuel in this truck and the other one that I've got going. And I mean, I have to pay that bill, but I'm not going to see any of the money that I'm getting, even if I'm charging a little more now, for another 3 months. So, you know, I'm going to be out an extra however many tens of thousands of dollars that has got to come from somewhere, you know? And it's been going on and on and on like this. I've got a bit of a presentation we're going to be giving to the boys down there about some of the math I've been doing on it here, but it looks like our purchasing power is about two-thirds of what it was 5 years ago. And it's unacceptable. It needs to change. So I'd like them to take a look at fuel taxes here. I'd like to understand exactly how much they're collecting. And if these increased fuel prices and the new projects that are coming online here with the, you know, increased use of the fuel is actually we're over contributing or not. If it's possible to give ourselves a tax holiday here for an amount of time, or what, I'd like to see what they can come up with. I'm not sure what the government can do. I think this solution really needs to come from the truckers, honestly.
0: It's Colton Birch, who runs Rad Dad Trucking in Fort

0: St. John. Now, you heard him react to a promise from the BC NDP to suspend part of the provincial gas tax, a promise the BC Conservatives say echo previous affordability promises David Eby has made but has not kept. Birch says ultimately it will be about truckers working together to come up with fair prices. He also wants drivers to form a co-op to buy essentials like oil and tires in bulk to be able to save on costs. 22 minutes past 4 o'clock. Well, AI is reshaping the world and what it looks like, but what does that mean for those looking for entry-level jobs? Our tech columnist, Takara Small, joins us now for more on that. Hi, Takara.
1: Good afternoon.
0: So how is the use of AI-powered software changing the scene for entry-level workers?
1: It's having a huge impact. And, you know, for a brief while, there was a debate about whether or not AI would impact entry level, you know, young workers. There were a lot of personal anecdotes, but now we have the data to back it up. There's a report from Stanford's Accelerated Learning Department, and they found young workers in AI exposed roles like customer service, information clerks, saw about a 19% decline in employment. Some of this is because AI is literally automating some of the tasks they would complete. The Bank of Canada, in a report from this year, found that young workers between 15 and 24 are in roles that are AI exposed, like customer support or retail, that will make it more challenging, slightly slower for hiring because of automation as well. So it's having an impact, and this will have knock-on consequences because if young people can't get their careers started, it's harder to find gainful employment later on.
0: And so how does this hiring era, how does it compare with previous times that obviously had other technological aspects?
1: It's a good question because, you know, let's be very frank. Tech has changed how people work and where they work for ages. You know, if you're looking at the last century, we've seen how agricultural, for example, look at how fashion, for example, has changed because of technology. What's different right now is that AI is taking on a lot of roles and tasks that were once thought to only be done by humans because it requires a certain level of cognitive know-how. You know, if you have automated tasks related to agriculture, usually it's repeatable. It's things that you didn't necessarily have to go to school to learn, but that's now changing. You have AI that can, for example, build websites, develop software. You have AI that can diagnose healthcare issues in some situations, that can write novels. So these are the things that are making it that much harder for young people who went to school for this to compete with. I will say lastly that the other added disadvantage is that all of this is happening in such a short time frame. So you don't have the opportunity for your young people, or let's be honest, anyone, to pivot and adapt because it's constantly changing what AI can do.
0: Well, you mentioned, Takara, some of what the Canadian government has been doing when it comes to preparation for young workers. I wonder if you can tell us more about that.
1: Yes. So the federal government has a work program called AI internships. Minister Evan Solomon, Canada's AI minister, announced, you know, 10,000 placements at a company called MyTax. This is for post-secondary students all the way up to postdoctoral fellows. And the idea is you match young workers with small and mid-sized enterprises. You know, these small, mid-sized companies are able to learn from, work with, maybe deploy new AI solutions. And then young people are able to get work experience. You know, they're able to have a job that will allow them to learn. And those both parties are able to collaborate and learn from each other. I will say that Canada isn't the first to do something like this. You know, other regions like Hong Kong and Singapore also have their own version of AI enterprises. But it's definitely refreshing that governments are recognizing they have to do something. They have to step in.
0: You think it'll work, though?
1: That's a good question. I really think it's down to the details. You know, will we have data about how many, you know, young people who go through this AI internship find gainful employment? You know, will businesses find it useful? I think it's really great lowering the barrier for small businesses to be able to work with young talent. But it'll be interesting to see what comes of it, not just giving them labor, not just giving them the opportunity to work. People want careers. Does this provide that? And I don't want to compare demographics, but I also just want to note that this type of program should also be offered to mid-career workers. You know, there are workers who aren't recent graduates who are working in AI exposed roles in retail and customer service. And they also should be able to take advantage of things like this to pivot if they want to learn more about AI literacy. In fact, there's a report from the Urban Institute from 2025. And in it, it says that older workers 50 and up should also be provided with, for example, paid time to learn AI tools, to experiment with it, to practice with it. I think that's what we should make sure we also include when we talk about AI literacy.
0: It's curious, isn't it, Takara? Because I think with such a big technological shift, maybe the prototypical, stereotypical career advice that you give young people, maybe it's the most tangible change we're seeing on that front. I wonder what young people or how they should navigate something like this. What should they think about?
1: I have the most empathy for young people who are learning in a system that may not yield the results that they have been working towards, may not give them the career that they have spent years working towards as well. You know, the advice I would give is that first, a lot of companies, either because of inflation, financial pressures, you know, taking tariffs or something else, they just don't necessarily have the capacity to teach AI skills on the job. So young people should make sure to learn that on their own. Some colleges and universities are updating their curriculum, but things are moving so fast, young people have to take it upon themselves. And they also have to make sure that they also are showing evidence of what they're learning. So if you're going into an industry, think about what AI tools they're using in that industry and perfect them and then showcase in your portfolio or maybe through examples of applications you've created, showcase that you know how to fit into the workplace and add value immediately instead of thinking that you'll have time to adapt because things are moving so fast and the competitive edge needed to succeed is definitely one that can't be ignored.
0: Good advice, Takara. Thank you for this.
1: My pleasure.
0: That is Takara Small, our technology columnist here on All Points West. Stay with us because coming up in the next half hour of the program, we are talking the WNBA. We are talking about the inaugural season for the Toronto Tempo and the Vancouver-based filmmaker who brings it to us through a new docuseries. The news is next.
2: This is CBC News from Vancouver. Good afternoon, I'm Robert Zimmerman. Ottawa has designated a proposed oil pipeline from Alberta to Roberts Bank on the south coast, a project of national interest. That means its regulatory review process will be expedited and construction could begin within a year. NDP leader David Eby says the pipeline will mean $20 billion of investments in infrastructure for BC projects. Conservative leader Lorne Dirksen says he's in full support of the pipeline. While BC Green leader Emily Lowen says she will fight tooth and nail against the proposed Pacific Link pipeline.
3: So I am deeply concerned that this pipeline is being branded as a bastion of energy sovereignty when in fact it relies on the cooperation with the American government.
2: Lowen says the project is a waste of billions of dollars of taxpayer money that could be invested in renewable energy. An economist is questioning how the NDP plans to pay for a temporary suspension of the motor fuel tax by 10 cents a liter. Leader David Eby made the campaign promise today at a gas station in Surrey, saying British Columbians have faced sky-high gas prices since the start of the Iran war. Werner Antweiler from UBC's Souder School of Business says while politicians want to offer goodies to voters, the move will likely add to the provincial deficit.
4: At the end of the day, there's a budget that needs to be financed. And if you're not raising money from motor fuels, which is generally under-taxed, given the externalities that are caused by the use of motor vehicles, we need to raise other taxes.
2: The NDP says the plan would cost about $250 million and last until at least April 1st. Meanwhile, the sky-high diesel prices and the cost of living took center stage at a truckers' rally in Fort St. John today. Matt Preprost has the details.
5: Coulter Birch says truckers in Fort St. John are fed up. As the owner of Rad Dad Transport, he says local diesel prices have shot up 80 cents in the past month, but his rates aren't keeping

0: keeping up.
1: And it's like the frog getting boiled, eh? You don't realize it until it's, we're in trouble now.
0: Birch says truckers need to start passing on those increases to customers if they want to stay on the road. But first, they need to get organized. Birch wants to start a new association to help truckers in the Northeast track all of their costs.
1: And get the information put out there and a guidance on where a guy needs to be with a rate and a fuel surcharge so that we're actually including inflation in that and maintaining our purchasing power. And
0: about two dozen trucks rolled through the city Thursday morning, the same day the NDP promised a 10-cent fuel tax cut if reelected. While Birch would welcome relief at the pump, he says long-term solutions need to come from truckers themselves. Matt Preprost, CBC News, Fort St. John.
2: As of today, PST will be charged on textiles and tailoring services. It was introduced in the province's last budget. Michelle Gomez has more.
3: Yarn, threads, and most fabrics will now come with sales tax. It was announced earlier this year, along with added PST on professional services. Then, in September, Premier David Eby announced the tax on professional services would be paused, but made no mention of textiles. Paula Lidner owns Bad Anna's Yarn Store in East Vancouver.
4: And yet, there was absolutely zero mention about the small businesses like ours that will be impacted that weren't included in that announcement. Very frustrating that we're just being sort of swept under the rug.
3: The tax also applies to clothing and shoe repair services. Eris Gruder is the co-owner of leather repair shop Altogether Leather.
5: The PST exemption was originally created to acknowledge the fact that we work in sustainability, and taking it away and calling it non-essential is a pretty big hit to the entire industry.
3: Gruder says tailors and cobblers play an important role in keeping clothing and shoes out of landfills. Michelle Gomez, CBC News, Vancouver.
2: And the two people killed after being struck by a vehicle at the Tawasin Mills Mall yesterday have been identified as Tawasin First Nation elders Barb Joe and Virginia Splockton. Two other people were airlifted to hospital and remain in critical condition. Staff Sergeant Mike Whiteley with Delta Police says the driver suffered a medical emergency before the crash.
6: So the driver was treated at scene by BCEHS, and then he was taken to hospital and he was released yesterday afternoon. There's nothing at all to indicate that this was a targeted event.
2: That is Staff Sergeant Mike Whiteley. And that's the CBC News from Vancouver.
7: Robert, thank you so much. Hey, welcome back to All Points West. I'm Jason D'Souza, and coming up in this half hour of the program, we're going to take you behind the scenes of the inaugural season for the Toronto Tempo and the WNBA with the West Coast director behind all of it. That conversation in just a moment. First, though, we go to our resident basketball fan, Rohit Joseph, who's been keeping his eye on all things weather and traffic.
8: Yeah. It's a good time for, you know, chilling at home and getting your fantasy basketball team ready if you're
7: a fantasy basketball team.
8: Yeah, you know what it is, Jason. I mean,
7: I was playing the act of someone who didn't know what that meant. Rose big on the fantasy.
8: Okay, mainly it's a thing that sports nerds do because they get to pretend they're like a general manager of a team and draft their dream team and see how it competes with their friends for, you know, for really just for bragging rights, I guess. Yeah.
7: But yeah, worth a lot, to be fair.
8: Okay, yeah. So anyways, all that to say, you know, it's that kind of weather to do that because it's not, you know, extremely pleasant outside. There's going to be some rain coming down across most of the island tonight and into tomorrow. Tonight's temperatures looking at 8 to 11 degrees. Tomorrow, pretty much the same kind of story, 12 to 18 for your highs. And a pretty cloudy day tomorrow with a chance of showers for all of our listening areas from the island to the Sunshine Coast. The North Island definitely seeing some showers throughout the day tomorrow. And just going to do a quick look at the roads. Not seeing anything out of the ordinary, just the usual sort of commuter traffic. So for now, it's looking okay.
7: All right. Rohit, thank you very much. Also coming up in this half hour, frontline workers at grocery stores are facing increased risk from violent customers. That's according to an open letter from the Pattison Food Group. We're going to hear more about that coming up in just a few minutes' time. First, though, it is one of the fastest growing leagues in pro sports. And now with a Canadian connection, the Toronto Tempo's debut season in the WNBA was a success in so many ways, if not with immediate success on the court. And it was also documented behind the scenes by Vancouver filmmaker Kat Jamie. Setting the Tempo is a four-part original series now streaming on Disney+. Have a listen to this.
9: It's a crazy scenario that's unprecedented in sports where we have zero players and 30 days from now we're playing a game.
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11: It's about to get real.
7: Well, it is about to get real here because Kat Jamie joins us now from our Vancouver studio. Hello, good afternoon.
12: Hey, Jason, how's it going?
7: It's going great. Thanks for being back on the program with
12: Thanks
7: us.
12: Thanks for having me.
7: Well, and to start, Kat, can you take us back? How did this opportunity come knocking on your door in the first place?
12: Yeah, what a dream come true to be able to be part of the organization in this way. Obviously, a dream come true for me. I've always wanted to tell a story about the WNBA, but back in 2024, I think, I got, ESPN and Rockin' Robin, Robin Roberts production company came knocking on my door, asking me if I would be interested in directing a 4-part doc series. And obviously I said yes.
7: I mentioned Rohit's a big basketball fan. I think what you might be one of the few people, Kat, who's actually a bigger yeah. basketball fan than Rojo. Tell us a little bit about your love for the game.
12: Obviously, grew up in Vancouver, huge Vancouver Grizzlies fans, go Grizzlies. my career kind of started out telling stories about the my favorite team. We were the worst team in the NBA. I didn't care. I didn't even know. Finding the Country and the Grizzly Truth, those are my first kind of, my first films that really opened the door for me. And, you know, those films helped me get in touch with ESPN. Was able to direct a 30 for 30. I'm Just Here for the Riot. That was about the 2011 Vancouver hockey riots. And that's sort of like how my connections with ESPN grew. And so, you know, after the Riot doc, I've been telling them, like, you know, if there's ever a documentary about the WNBA, like, please consider me. Like, I really want, like, that's the next thing on my bucket list that I'd love to direct. And thankfully, the one that they kind of brought to me was about Canada's first WNBA team. Like, I can't even believe it still.
7: Yeah. Well, and so how closely have you been watching and following the WNBA, especially this meteoric rise it's had in the last couple of years?
12: I'm a huge W fan. Like, you know, if I had the choice, truthfully, to bring the NBA or WNBA to Vancouver, it'd be the WNBA.
7: And that might actually be happening.
12: I heard about that. Groups and, that's super exciting.
7: I wanted to ask you about that in a moment, but let's just talk about that right now, because obviously you're still a West Coaster, even though you were out in Toronto working on this series, and I want to talk more about the elements that brought that together. But what would it mean to see professional basketball this time through the WNBA come back to the West Coast for you?
12: It'd be amazing. The very cool thing about the Tempo is that they are Canada's team, at least for now. And so they play, you know, they play home games, obviously, in Toronto, but they play every season. They're going to play two games in Montreal and two games in Vancouver. So they were in town in August. They had two games here at Rogers Arena. I went to both. It was such a blast. I can't wait for, next season's the same thing's going to happen. So, when I met the team, the players for the first time, I told them, like, I've been waiting for you guys my entire life, and you guys are going to be the queens of Canada.
7: Well, so here's the deal. Obviously, you're a huge basketball fan, so I'm sure you're giddy with excitement to take on a project like this. But then you got to put your director cap on, right? Mm-hmm. And I wonder, especially with a narrative in which you don't know what's going to happen, you don't know what is going to take place, how do you approach the narrative arc of a docuseries like this from that perspective?
12: 100%. What was even more stressful was the unknowns of the CBA. So we didn't even know if there was going to be a season. So we were filming and not even sure if there was going to be a first game, whether or not the WNBA would have a lockout, if there'd be a strike. And so there was a good month where I was stressed out of my mind, just as much as the Temple was, because they were worried about their season. I was worried. I was like, what's the story going to be if there is no season? And then when the CBA happened, it was like just pedal to the metal. The craziest month. You heard in that trailer, they had 30 days, no players. Yeah. And we had, you know, within the 30 days, the expansion draft had to happen, the WNBA draft had to happen, and free agency had to happen. And so when the team finally got together, it was like 10 days of practice before their first game.
7: Incredible. Amazing that you take us behind the scenes through all of it. You also, we're going to hear from players and coaches, but you've got some big names sharing their thoughts about all of this as well. Serena Williams, Ryan Reynolds, Lily Singh, Masai Ujiri. I mean, what was all of that like?
12: Yeah, I mean, to have the support. So those are all our executive producers on the project. So like, what big names to have attached to the series, and just shows the belief that everyone has in this team and the story in this project. You know, the fact that ESPN saw the value in telling you know, the story of the first international team, like Canada's first team, mm-hmm. you know what I mean? Like there were two teams that came into the WNBA this year, us and Portland Fire. And, you know, thankfully the Toronto Temple got a 4-part doc series on them.
7: Kat, what do you want viewers and audiences to ultimately take away from a docuseries like this?
12: Yeah, I think there's two things. You know, the first thing I think I would really love for everyone just to appreciate and just be aware of like all the hard work that goes into building teams, into building franchises. You know, as a Grizzlies fan, I never, it was only, you know, as I was a kid when they were there, but it was only through my research when I was, I became a filmmaker when I realized like, wow, there's so many people who are behind this, who made my childhood, you know, so memorable. And, you know, I was so happy to be able to document those people from day one with the Toronto Tempo. And the second thing is it was really cool. The Toronto Tempo is like led by majority, it's a female team. And so I'm just so excited for young boys, young girls to see, you know, this team doing their thing and for young girls to know that they can grow up to be that one day. Mm.
7: Great stuff. Fantastic. So good to hear from you as always. I think it would be amazing as well, to your point earlier, if Vancouver got a WNBA team. But you know what would be even better than that, Kat?
12: What?
7: If Victoria got a WNBA team.
12: We can share.
7: We can. It's true. Hey, so great to hear from you. Thank you for this.
12: Likewise. Thanks, Jason.
7: That is Kat Jamie, who is the director of the new docuseries from ESPN called Setting the Tempo. You can watch it now on Disney Plus. 17 minutes to 5 o'clock. Sounds pretty good, Rojo, eh? I mean, I described you as our resident basketball fan here. Imagine being behind the scenes of inaugural season with all the ups and downs that Kat was describing.
8: Yeah, especially the precipice of a strike, lockout, but then managing to turn that around and into a team in 30 days. That sounds like a compelling story, to say the least. And, you know, We've got a lot of talented women, not only in sports, but also in music, Jason. And thinking about the Toronto Tempo and how they're blazing a trail, I feel this next group that I want to talk about, NADA, they've been blazing a trail for Vancouver FemCs, female MCs. You know, they are really amazing. They've got so much potential. And they're actually going to be represented in a way at Breakout West, because their label, Birthday Cake Records, which represents, you know, not only them, but a bunch of great BC artists, they're actually based in Winnipeg. So I'm very curious to find out how like a Winnipeg label comes to find these talents in, you know, across the country and in BC, and what makes them kind of seek these talents out and promote them. So we're going to find out a bit about that tomorrow as part of our Breakout West coverage. But for now, here's NADA with their track, Guard Down.

0: It's Nada with guard down. And yes, our own Rohit Joseph will be bringing us extensive coverage of Breakout West throughout the week, especially on tomorrow's program. 13 minutes now to 5 o'clock. Well, earlier this week, Pattison Food Group President Jamie Nelson released an open letter calling for more protections for grocery store workers. That letter came in response to what he says is an increase in threats and violent incidents at grocery stores. And one of those incidents occurred here in Victoria on Saturday, September the 19th. Victoria police responded to a report of a theft and an assault against an employee at the Save On Foods on Pandora Avenue. And for some response to the letter and the challenges that are being faced by frontline grocery workers, we're joined by Patrick Johnson. He is the president of United Food and Commercial Workers, Union Local 1518, representing workers at both Thrifty's and Save On Foods here on the island. Patrick, thank you for making the time with us.
1: Yeah, thanks for having me.
0: What have you been hearing from union workers as it relates to threats and violence in the workplace?
1: Yeah, I would say both, you know, unionized and non-unionized workers for sure. A real increase over the last couple of years, both of verbal harassment, but then unfortunately a real increase in physical threats and actual violence. I think an important part of it is, you know, it's not in one store, it's not in one community. Unfortunately, it's since the pandemic, we've actually really seen it across the region, across the province. Mm.
0: What do you think are the major factors that are driving an increase like this?
1: Yeah, you know, it's interesting or it's unfortunate. Some of the like harassment and, you know, verbal harassment, it really kind of started up on the coming out of COVID or during COVID, even with masks and kind of folks taking frustration they had on wearing masks or on prices of groceries and inflation out on the frontline worker as if they had anything to do with it. Mm. And then slowly it really led to more violent interactions, you know, often stemming from theft, but sometimes just stemming from folks simply not treating workers and not treating folks with respect in the store.
0: Well, and so I wonder, especially when you speak to those members and non-members, what did they tell you about the impact even one of these incidents can have on how safe they feel at work and how comfortable they feel coming to the workplace?
1: Yeah, you know, one of the scary things about it is it's starting to become normalized where you talk to workers and, you know, two or three years ago, they would have just said, you know, this is unbelievable that this happened or that I saw this violent interaction at work, and it's unfortunately just becoming actually just wildly a part of their job, to where it used to be that, you know, you might hurt yourself at the grocery store, you know, doing carpal tunnel type things or lifting too much. And now, like, the actual physical harassment is something that we're seeing as part of workplace injuries. And again, it is getting normalized. But your question too on it is making folks question, like, is as a frontline worker in a grocery store, why am I doing this? And, you know, if this is suddenly a part of the job.
0: I think people may be familiar with that incident I cited in Victoria. There's been some fairly high profile ones where workers, employees get into these altercations, these violent altercations. Are there rules in terms of how employees need to navigate things like shoplifting, which has seen an uptick in many places due to things like the rise of cost of food? Are there general rules that employees have to follow in terms of not getting involved?
1: Yeah, so I mean, certainly what we tell our members and most of the employers we deal with, and including the Pattison Group, is, you know, it's not your job to protect the product. If someone's going to shoplift, then don't get in their way. And, you know, one of the solutions that we see in shoplifting is just higher staffing levels. You know, generally, if there's more eyes around, there's more people around, that can limit some of the shoplifting and hopefully limit some of the incidences. But, you know, the rules certainly would be that you don't chase the shoplifter. Let a manager know that is their role to do it. In a unionized workforce, you know, certainly talk to your union rep or your health and safety representative, and, you know, report the incident. But you know, in some locations, shoplifting is just such a daily part of work that understandably workers start to get frustrated, and they do, you know, mention to someone that they shouldn't be stealing, or sometimes even, you know, not physically try to stop them, but, yeah, you know, get in the way. And that does also lead to interactions.
0: Patrick, I wonder what you make of this open letter. I mentioned the Pattison Food Group president, Jamie Nelson, released it, talking about this rise in aggressive and violent behaviors, specifically into your earlier point, since the pandemic. What do you make of this letter, and are you hopeful that you might see change because of it?
1: Yeah, so I mean, credit to Jamie Nelson for really putting that out there. You know, as a union, we've been lobbying on it to various levels of government. And I think, you know, kind of asking the same thing that that Save on Foods or Pattison Food Group is asking in this letter is, you know, ultimately no employer, no union, quite honestly, no level of government alone can solve this. It's obviously a very complex issue. And we need to look at ways to get folks around the same table, to bring workers' perspectives, to bring community groups that are plugged into certain neighborhoods that might have individual community-based solutions. So, you know, I do appreciate that the Pattison Food Group, you know, really put this letter out there, not about how much it's costing them about security or costing them, but they're really putting it out there about how to protect frontline workers. And that's certainly something that union has been saying and echoing.
0: Well, and finally, of course, we are in both a municipal and provincial election campaign right now, a time where politicians like to make a lot of promises. Anything you'd like to hear from either set of would-be politicians, these candidates, during this time?
1: Yeah, I mean, I think, you know, there's a lot both at municipal and provincial levels. But the main one at this point is, it's clear that the solution is complex. It's clear that if the solution was easy, it would be done. Let's build some task force with real mandates, not just to kind of get around and talk about the issue, but ultimately to really look at how to bring these companies that have the experience and some workers' perspectives on the experiences. And like I said, some community groups on how to do this safely. And we have to start making some strides, because the fact that it's become normalized for frontline grocery store workers to not feel safe at work is just absolutely unacceptable.
0: Patrick, thank you for this.
1: Yeah, appreciate you having us on.
0: That is Patrick Johnson, president of United Food and Commercial Workers Union Local 1518. Well, Davnit Doyle has just released a new EP called Bird in Flames. It's her first new record since 2019. Have a listen to this song called Ready Now.